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1: I enjoy all seasons of the year, but my favorite time is spring. There's something special about the warmth of the sun on my face, the trees beginning to bud, the birds singing their happy songs. All this signals new life springing forth again from the barrenness of winter. 2 Corinthians 5:17 says, "Therefore, if anyone is in Christ, he is a new creation. Old things have passed away. Behold, all things have become new." Do you need a new start? Are you tired of life as usual, of being defeated again and again? Reach out and accept Jesus today. He will come in and cause new life, new thoughts, new actions, new habits to spring forth in your life today.
2: No longer a victim. I'd like to explain something to you all. Those of us who've suffered abuse don't need to find our identity in the evil that was inflicted on us and think ourselves as perpetual victims. The victim mentality belongs to the old Adam, who was cast out of the Garden of Eden and had a reason to feel sorry for himself. But we are in Christ, and in Him we are welcomed into heaven itself. We can make our home in God's sanctuary at the throne of grace, a safe refuge from all abuse. So there's no need for that victim thinking. We're more than mere survivors of abuse. We're victorious sons and daughters of God in solidarity with Jesus. It's all about identity, knowing who we are and who we are not.
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4: Jesus said, "Lay not up for yourselves treasures up on earth, where moth and rust doth corrupt, and where thieves break through and steal. 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
1: This is my commandment, that you love one another as I have loved you. Greater love has no one than this, than to lay down one's life for his friends. You are my friends if you do whatever I command you.
2: The U.S. Department of Agriculture purchased 11 million pounds of surplus cheese for a grand total of $20 million. Why? To boost the sagging fortunes of the dairy industry, which is facing challenges due to market conditions. Hi, I'm Dr. Hans Diehl from the Lifestyle Medicine Institute. Did you know that while almond milk sales have skyrocketed 250% in the last 5 years, the revenue of the dairy industry decreased 35% over the last 2 years? What does it tell you? Consumers are becoming better educated and they make different choices at the food market.
3: The Lord is good, a stronghold in the day of trouble, and he knoweth them that trust in him. What do ye imagine against the Lord? He will make an utter end. Affliction shall not rise up the second time. Nahum 1, 7 and 9. God never does evil to his children, as the very essence of his character is of goodness. He is our protection against evil. Triumph and deliverance come as a result of his goodness. God knows our names when we trust him because he cares for us intimately. He will take steps to utterly eradicate evil. May our hearts constantly send up bouquets of praise as an expression of thankfulness for his unfailing goodness to mankind.

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0: I work with a pastor and minister to, you know, so, and we work in the different districts and, you know, doing Bible studies, help in welfare work, helping individual, you know, in terms of monetary, food, you know, that's about a holistic ministry, health-wise, very powerful ministry.
1: Any experience here in the San Ignacio area as you go out to minister to people? Any experience you'd like to share quickly?
0: Yeah, this experience is we met this gentleman. We were in the field, so he was going up the stairs and he couldn't manage. We were there at the right time to help him up the stairs. And so he said he didn't have any food, he didn't have anything, and he was hungry and so forth. I gave him some money, and then the next day I took my breakfast and give it to him, and you know, two times I went back and share even my lunch with him.
1: Beautiful. Do you know the evangelist?
0: Yeah, I know Evangelist Campbell for over 30 years. Over that, he got baptized in a crusade that I worked in, and so from he got baptized, you know, he just came into the church, so I had to show him, you know, the ropes. You know what it is like in ministry, so I will take him with me, you know, as apprentice, to do Bible work. So he came out with me and he did well, and I got a job for him as a Bible worker in Port Royal, where he was doing Bible work for a couple of weeks. And then there was a pastor who came to me and said he wants somebody to do a crusade. So I was the first one to, introduce him to do a crusade on his own. He was in one area and I was in another area preaching, you know. So, and from then, he established himself. What I want to really say to the wider world or to individual, you know, our lives must impact others, you know. Take them under our wings and train them and, you know, let them know, you know, the truth about, you know, God way, and giving them opportunity. Because, and I can tell many more stories that I have, you know, helped individual when they came into the church. Some are now pastors, some, you know, gone overseas. When they're baptized, I, you know, took them, trained them, you know, field work, studying the Bible together. And they aspire to great

0: things, Amen. You know, and that's what we are here for.
1: Definitely. Yeah. Okay, Elder Devon, we thank you so very much for joining us. We are so very glad that you are here with us in Belize. And we pray that God continues to bless you in his ministry Amen. As you work in his vineyard. Thank Amen. You so very much.
0: Amen.

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0: Find a sweet relief.
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0: While the praise team takes it down this evening.
1: Mientras grupo de oración se cuenta un poco.
0: Is there one person here this evening?
1: Hay una persona aquí en esta noche.
0: Who have listened to the word of God?
1: Que ha escuchado la palabra de Dios.
0: And the spirit of God has been come, bring him forward.
1: Y el espíritu de Dios
0: come,
1: ya está hablando.
0: Come right up to the front.
1: Pasa hasta el frente.
0: Is
1: pase,
0: there
1: pase.
0: Someone else here this evening?
1: Hay otra persona aquí en esta noche.
0: The spirit of God is speaking to your heart.
1: El espíritu de Dios habla a tu corazón.
0: The song says, dice, "Let me at thy throne of mercy."
1: Que pueda allí en tu
0: find a sweet release.
1: Pueda encontrar alivio dulce.
0: Kneeling there in deep contrition, ahí, you have unbelief this evening. Come.
1: Has creído en esta noche. Si has creído, pasa al frente.
0: While another thou art calling, who will be the next? Come quickly.
1: ¿Quién será la próxima persona? Pase, por favor.
0: You have unbelief.
1: Tienes incredulidad.
0: You have uncertainty, it's not everything you understand.
1: No entendemos todo ahí, incertidumbre.
0: But mas, you are going to put God to the test this evening.
1: Vamos a probar a Dios en esta
0: noche. You're going to give an opportunity in your life.
1: Vamos a darle
0: will you join my
1: vida?
0: Brother at the altar tonight? Heaven bears witness tonight.
1: Altare, somos testigos en
0: Belshazzar.
1: Belshazzar, como vimos.
0: The moment the handwriting appeared on the wall, his probation was closed.
1: Y el momento
0: he couldn't get it right again.
1: Que apareció esa
0: could it be tonight?
1: Su puerta de gracia estaba cerrada.

0: Jesus calls you.
1: Jesús te está llamando.
0: He said, "Behold, I stand at the door and knock."
1: Dice, "He aquí estoy a la puerta y hablo."
0: If any man hears my voice,
1: si alguna persona escucha mi voz,
0: and opens the door,
1: y abre la puerta,
0: I will come into him.
1: Entraré a él,
0: and I will sup with him.
1: Y cenaré con él,
0: and he with me.
1: Y él conmigo.
0: In other words, God said, "I want to sit down and have a good talk with
1: Desea,
0: you."
1: Dios dice, "Quiero sentarme a tener una charla contigo."
0: Come.
1: Venga, por favor, come. Venga, mi hermano.
0: Isaiah chapter 1 verse 18 says.
1: Isaías 1:18 declara.
0: Come now.
1: Venid ahora.
0: Let us reason together.
1: Y estemos a cuentas.
0: Though your sins be scarlet, come.
1: Aunque tu pecado
0: 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Take them to the altar.
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0: God bless you, man. They can be white as snow.
1: Pueden ser como la nieve.
0: Though they be red as crimson.
1: Aunque sea como
0: they shall be as wool. Be willing and obedient.
1: Si estamos dispuestos,
0: shall eat the good of the land.
1: Comeremos el bien de la tierra.
0: But if you refuse and rebel,
1: pero si nos rebelamos,
0: he shall be devoured with the sword.
1: Seremos
0: for the mouth of God has spoken.
1: Porque la boca de Dios habla.
0: We're going to close the call tonight.
1: Vamos a cerrar ya el llamado.
0: We're waiting for someone else.
1: Estamos esperando una persona más.
0: We're waiting for someone else.
1: Esperando una persona más en esta noche.
0: Is there one more person here?
1: ¿Hay una persona más en esta noche?
0: In a couple of days from now, this program will close.
1: Unos días más y este programa terminará.
0: We will go back to wherever country we came from.
1: Y regresé, vamos a regresar al país de donde venimos.
0: Pastor Campbell and his team and Pastor Clark and the other pastors, they will be here.
1: Pastor Campbell, Pastor Clark y los demás pastores van a estar aquí.
0: We're not calling you to Pastor Campbell. He's a very good man.
1: No le llamamos al Pastor Campbell, es buena persona, sí.
0: We're not calling you to Pastor Clark.
1: Ni al Pastor
0: good
1: Clark,
0: man.
1: Buen hombre también.
0: We're not calling you to the other pastors, good men.
1: Ni tampoco los demás pastores que son buenas personas.
0: We're calling you to Jesus tonight.
1: Sino que te llamamos a Jesús en esta noche.
0: Because Jesus never fails us.
1: Porque Jesús nunca nos deja mal.
0: It doesn't matter what time in the night.
1: No importa la hora de la noche.
0: Jesus is available.
1: Jesús está disponible.
0: And so is there one more here as we prepare to pray?
1: Si hay una persona más antes
0: is there
1: de
0: orar, one more person here who want to come forward to join this group?
1: Hay una persona más que quiere venir unirse a este grupo.
0: As we bring the meetings down tonight.
1: Y ya terminar para esta noche.
0: The Spirit of God is speaking to you, waiting on you.
1: Es, el Espíritu de Dios te habla, te estamos esperando.
0: God, come.
1: Ven, por favor, ven.
0: Come, come this evening. Come.
1: Ven.
0: Come. We want to pray with you and
1: queremos
0: for you.
1: Orar contigo y por ti.
0: We're just giving them a few minutes to write up the card.
1: Wonderful,
0: wonderful.
1: Y
0: calling for you and for me. Sing the song. He's waiting. And he's watching.
1: Está viendo y esperando, dice el himno.
0: Watching for you and for me. Come home, somebody. Come
1: alguien,
0: home.
1: Venga a casa, por favor.
0: Come home.
1: Venga, por favor.
0: Come home. He who are weary.
1: Si estás cansado y fatigado.
0: Come home.
1: Por favor, venga a casa.
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0: Jesus is calling.
1: Jesús está llamando.
0: Calling,
1: llamando.
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0: Jesus is calling.
1: Jesús nos está llamando.
0: Calling.
1: Llamándonos.
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1: Pecador.
0: Come.
1: Regresa a casa. Ven.
0: Are you ready? Okay, at this time. The cards are still being written. I will give them just a minute for them to write the cards.
1: Las tarjetas de solicitud se están llenando.
0: But while this is being done, if someone still wants to come,
1: si alguien todavía quiere pasar,
0: door is still open.
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0: As pastor comes to pray for us,
1: invitamos al pastor que venga a orar por nosotros.
0: And to pray for those who came to the altar this evening.
1: Y orar por los que pasaron al frente al altar esa noche.
0: If you still desire to make this walk,
1: si siempre quieres pasar al frente.
0: Come.
1: Ven, por favor.
0: Come. 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

0: 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Thanks for joining us today. We've got a lot of great music yet to come up. Stay right there. We'll be right back.
1: There have been times in my life when I thought I would lose my mind, but God kept me sane. It is written in Isaiah 26:3, "You will keep him in perfect peace, whose mind is stayed on you, because he trusts in you." And then there were times when I thought I just could no longer go on, but the Lord kept me moving. Genesis 28:15 says, "Behold, I am with you, and will keep you wherever you go, and will bring you back to this land. For I will not leave you until I have done what I have spoken to you." This is Jill Morricone with a caring thought for you today.
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0: you will perform it until the day of Jesus Christ. My friends, that is good news, because in the world that we find ourselves in at this time in Earth's history, there are all types of people telling us what kind of confidence we need to have. There are self-improvement books that try to tell you that you can have confidence in yourself, that you can have confidence in this book and how it can generate financial stability for you even. But right here in the Bible, we hear where our confidence needs to be. It says that we need to be confident of this very thing, that God started a good work in you, and he is able to finish it. And when Jesus comes, you will see that he has accomplished all that he wanted to do for you.
1: Only to those who receive Jesus Christ as their Savior are given the power to become sons and daughters of God. By ourselves, we cannot overcome sin, but in the strength of Christ, we can become overcomers.
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3: Here's a Silas story. I walk with him, and when he sees stairs, he goes, "Mama," and puts his arms in the air. To Silas, "Mama" means hold me. And so he'll do that, and I'll say, "No, I'm going to hold your hand. We're going to walk up the stairs together." It's a challenge for him, but you pass over the light difficulties in life. Forming courage, instead of calling attention to every trifling pain or hurt, divert their minds. Teach them to pass lightly over little annoyances or discomforts.
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2: After a long, cold winter, we all like to see the advent of spring. 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Or does bitter winter still reign in your life? Is your heart frozen by doubt, regret, or fear? 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
3: I'm Dr. James Markham with your biblical prescription for life. Unfortunately, many in this world suffer from chronic pain. Well, I've got some good news for you, and that's a biblical prescription for the treatment of chronic pain. It's in Psalm 100, verse 2. It says, "Serve the Lord with gladness. Come before His presence with singing." Did you know that when we sing, when we have music in our life, it is a treatment for chronic pain? Studies in Circulation, the Southern Medical Journal, and also the Cochrane Report has shown that when we have music in our lives, it decreases our pain in our body. It might do this by increasing oxytocin and endorphins or decreasing chronic stress. But if you have chronic pain, I want to encourage you to turn to a biblical prescription for life. That's found in Psalms 100, verse 2. Come before the Lord with singing.

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4: With SRN News, I'm Jason Walker. Deadly boat accident near the Statue of Liberty.
5: The captain of the motorboat under arrest and facing 13 charges of reckless endangerment. The 22-foot vessel flipping over in New York Harbor. Two people killed, a 27-year-old woman and a 5-month-old baby. Investigators say the boat was dangerously overloaded. Members of the New York City Police and Fire Department, along with the U.S. Coast Guard and Air Sea Rescue, helping to save those floating in the water with their life jackets on.
4: That is correspondent Laura Winters reporting. Wildfires across the western U.S. and Canada, residents keeping a close eye on. In western Canada, 20,000 people forced to evacuate. Fast-moving blaze there destroyed dozens of homes. Typhoon Dolphin hitting China's eastern coast, forcing 300,000 people to evacuate there. Storm bringing very strong winds and massive waves. Senate hearing on the Muslim Brotherhood turning sharp.

0: deeply partisan. Democrats on the panel boycotted the proceedings, led by Texas Republican Ted Cruz. Here's Ron Taylor.
1: Senator Cruz maintains that the Muslim Brotherhood's influence in the U.S. has been underestimated and vowed to hold accountable anyone who finances or supports terrorism. During the hearing, he also criticized Michigan Democratic Senate nominee Abdul Isayed, citing alleged ties through family members to Muslim Brotherhood-affiliated groups. All five Democrats on the Senate Judiciary Subcommittee skipped the hearing. The dispute underscores deep divisions over national security and counterterrorism policy. Ron Taylor reporting.
0: Health officials in Louisiana urging beachgoers taking precaution during summertime because of infections of a flesh-eating bacteria. Officials confirming 9 cases of Vibrio vulnificus. 5 people have died. This is SRN News.
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0: The debate over women's sports spilling far beyond the basketball court. Supporters of Indiana Fever guard Sophie Cunningham gathering outside a recent WNBA game in Minnesota, voicing support for her position that girls and women's sports should be reserved for biological females. We have more on the story from correspondent Bernie Bennett.
3: Fans held signs backing Cunningham as counter-protesters arrived carrying LGBTQ flags and using loudspeakers, turning the area outside the arena into a tense public showdown over gender and athletics. For Christians, the debate begins with the simple truth that God created 2 genders, male and female, and that distinction is not a matter of politics or personal preference. That belief is why many families see calls for sex-segregated sports as more than just a matter of fairness, safety, and protecting opportunities for women and girls. Bernie Bennett reporting.
0: And this is SRN News. The Trump administration rolling out a new effect aimed at helping military veterans move into trucking careers after they complete their military service. Here's correspondent Richard Boyd.
4: Transportation Secretary Sean Duffy has launched the Freedom Haulers program, which encourages veterans to enter the trucking industry by highlighting career opportunities and benefits. The administration says veterans' experience operating military vehicles makes them well-suited for life on the road. Promotion of the program has been tied to the administration's broader crackdown on illegal aliens with commercial driver's licenses. Officials say trucking jobs can offer competitive pay, flexible schedules, benefits, training assistance, and signing bonuses. Richard Boyd reporting.
0: Leader of Irish organized crime gang extradited to Ireland from Dubai to face allegations he was behind an international drug smuggling ring. More details, srnnews.com.
5: Ephesians 2 shows us God's love in action. But God is so rich in mercy, and he loved us so very much that even while we were dead because of our sins, he gave us life when he raised Christ from the dead. It's only by God's special favor that you've been saved. That's Hope for Life from Ephesians 2, verses 4 and 5.
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7: She said, oh, I know a lot of things about Jesus. I said, okay, well, tell me what you know. And she said, well, I know that he had 12 friends and he washed their feet and then they all drank the water together.
8: Oh. Cast yourself in. Samantha's from North America, but lives in the Arab Gulf, working a job she loves and sharing Jesus with Muslims. One of Samantha's Muslim friends is Anna. It was early

0: their friendship that Anna shared with Samantha one of the many things she thought she knew about Jesus, that the disciples drank the foot washing water. But then she asked,
1: why did they drink the water together? And I said, well, they didn't drink the water. That's gross. That's disgusting.
0: So Samantha showed her the real story, and Anna realized she might be wrong about many of the things she thought she knew about Jesus. So she asked for a Bible, and then,
1: in a space of about 2.5 months, she read through the whole Bible 3 times and then put her faith in Christ as her Savior.
0: Muslims want to know the truth about Jesus. They just need somebody to tell them. FrontiersUSA.org.

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2: How do you do? What comes to your mind when you hear the word freedom? For some, it may be connected to a country's leadership. For others, it may mean living life without rules or restrictions. But for many, true freedom demands a high price. In today's story, two families brought together on a fishing trip will be forced to consider the cost of their own freedom by a mysterious fisherman. For some, it will mean more than they are willing to pay, until their hearts and minds and lives are unshackled.
3: Is that our boat, Mom?
4: I think so, Ricky.
5: Let's find out, son. Ahoy there, the Patsy Ann!
6: Ahoy! Crandall family!
3: That's us!
6: I thought the weather report might have scared you folks off.
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3: Today's the 4th of July, and I got a brand new pole.
4: We're ready to fish if you are.
6: Good. 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Come aboard. We best try to stay ahead of that storm.
4: But it's safe enough to sail, right?
6: Sure. Seems so. But the sooner we head out of this harbor and into deeper water, the sooner you'll be landing those big fish, right, Ricky?
3: Yes, sir.
6: When we're underway, you folks can get acquainted with the other couple sailing with us today. But right now, you better find a seat so we can shove off.
4: You think it's okay, Lance? Sure is getting windy.
5: I'm sure we'll be fine, Amy. The captain's experienced in handling all kinds of weather.
3: Mom, I want to beat my fishing pole.
4: Not just yet, son.
5: Wait till we get out into deeper water.
6: All right. Batten down the hatches. That wind's bringing in the storm clouds. We best shove off so we can beat them to the open water. Hoist the anchor!
2: This is Unshackled, dramatizing true life stories produced in Chicago by Pacific Garden Mission. Founded in 1877, Pacific Garden Mission makes a big impact on the lives of the homeless in Chicago through food, clothing, lodging, and counsel. Some of our counselors know firsthand what it means to be homeless, so they are in a unique position to meet spiritual as well as material needs. The goal is not just relief, but regeneration. The Unshackled programs, on the air since 1950, can be heard on almost every nation on earth and have been translated and adapted into 14 languages besides English. Now for broadcast around the earth, here is episode number 3676 in the series Unshackled, the program that makes you face yourself and think. For those who live in the United States, the 4th of July is a holiday marked with parades, picnics, and fireworks as Americans celebrate the founding of a country dedicated to the concept of freedom. This week, as we sometimes do on special occasions, instead of the usual true life Unshackled story, we bring you a different kind of story. Although the plot and characters are fictional, the ideas they communicate are both truthful and thought-provoking. We think you'll find this 4th of July adventure compelling in a story we're calling The Fisherman, right now on Unshackled.
7: I doubt if anyone who was on that fishing charter will ever forget that 4th of July. I was just a kid, looking forward to a fun holiday out on the water, dreaming of catching the world's biggest fish. What none of us knew as we set out to sea that day was that between the excitement of deep sea fishing and some unforeseen weather, our holiday excursion was going to be life-changing.
6: Now that we're underway,

0: The introductions are in order. This is Dr. Arthur Bender and his wife, Susan.
1: Hi there. Bender, that name's familiar.
0: It should be, Lance. Bet you never expected to set sail with a famous theologian.
1: That's it, of course. Dr. Bender, I've always wanted to interview you.
2: Then you two should get along well. My husband loves to talk.
3: Well, guilty as charged.
2: Are you a writer?
4: News reporter. Lance Crandall.
3: Yes, the New York Gazette.
4: Right. And this is my wife, Amy.
5: Hi. And that's our son over there, Ricky.
2: Well, dear, you've lucked out. Stuck on a boat with someone that wants to hear everything you have to say.
5: And probably even debate it. Mr. Commentator over here.
4: Nothing wrong with good, healthy rhetoric.
2: A theologian and a reporter. This could get interesting, Amy.
5: Or painful.
3: Yes. Differing viewpoints and all. Trouble on the high seas?
4: Or the makings of a great discussion.
2: Or perhaps a very loud argument.
0: As your captain, I've learned that men and fish are alike. They both get into trouble when they open their mouths. What say we get to the fishing at half?
5: Sounds good.
6: As our trip got underway, all I cared about was my young boy dream of catching the biggest fish ever. But the adults seemed more focused on talking than fishing. When we finally dropped anchor way out in deep water, I had no idea that one innocent little remark of mine would get everything off on the wrong foot.
0: There you go, Ricky. Deep water. Time to cast away.
7: Thank you, Captain. Which side of the boat is the best, Dad?
4: I don't think it matters, son.
7: But it did in the Bible.
4: Huh?
5: Honey, he's talking about the sermon last Sunday.
4: Oh, right.
7: Yeah, and how the disciples of Jesus were fishing on the wrong side of the boat.
2: I think you may have the makings of a Bible scholar here, Amy.
5: At least we know he was paying attention.
3: So, how did that story end, Ricky?
7: Well, Jesus told them to throw their nets on the other side. That was when they finally got a whole lot of fish.
3: Very good.
7: But I still have a question.
4: About what, son?
7: How did Jesus know where the fish were going to be?
4: Well, Bender, you're the theologian. You want to answer that?
3: Why, Ricky, I think it's possible that Jesus was standing up on a high bank on the shore. And sometimes when you're up high above the water, you can see things better.
7: You mean like fish?
3: Well, maybe, or shadows that move, but that was a long time ago. And besides, no one knows for sure whether the story is completely true or not. But that's not the point, you see.
7: But it has to be true. It's in the Bible.
3: Oh, yes, it is in the Bible, but times change and so do ideas. You see, the Bible isn't...
4: Ricky, can you go below and grab us some snacks? Fishing makes me hungry.
7: Sure, Dad. Watch my pole.
6: Kids always know when adults are trying to get rid of them so they can talk freely. I could sense a storm coming, and not just the kind the captain had warned us about. I knew my dad believed the Bible was the true word of God, but I had never heard him talk about it much, especially with someone who seemed as opinionated as Mr. Bender.
4: That was an unusual response you gave our son, Bender.
3: Unusual? How?
5: You made it sound like you didn't believe the Bible story was true.
3: Well, I was just pointing out a more scientific explanation, a more logical reason for an old fable that still has a lesson.
4: So you don't believe the Bible is inerrant?
3: I believe it's useful, but in some ways it seems
4: outdated.
3: Well, if you mean that I choose to look at those ancient ideas and stories in a new and enlightened way, yes, you're correct.
5: New and enlightened? How does that apply to the Bible?
4: Yeah, God hasn't changed and neither has his word.
3: But society has. Now, you're a news reporter. You must know that people today have become free thinkers. They have progressed, and they don't want to be controlled by the archaic rules of an old document.
5: So you're saying that people today want to decide for themselves what's right and wrong, rather than following
3: old rules and mindsets, yes. It's called freedom.

0: An apropos topic, Freedom. Given it's the 4th of July.
1: Wait a minute. Bender, how can you call that freedom?
0: Listen. Maybe we should stick to fishing.
2: I agree. Before this is a full-fledged disagreement.
3: Up to that time, I thought we went to church just because it was the thing to do. But as I listened to the grown-ups, I realized the Bible meant more to my dad than I knew. I also learned that my dad had a level of passion about this that I never knew.
1: Yes, you did.
4: No. I just said people should be free to interpret the Bible in a way that better fits our current culture.
1: Amy, will you bring up your Bible app?
2: All right.
4: Right. Now, doesn't having it on an app cheapen its inerrancy?
1: I'd have thought you'd like technology that progresses.
2: Honey.
1: Sorry. Look, here it is. 2 Timothy 3, verses 16 and 17. All scripture is given by inspiration of God and is profitable for doctrine, for reproof, for correction, for instruction in righteousness, that the man of God may be perfect, thoroughly furnished unto all good works.
4: Well, well, a news reporter that's a Bible scholar. Is this going to show up in your column or your podcast?
1: No, and I'm not a Bible scholar. I just believe the Word of God has never changed.
4: I didn't say it changed. It just doesn't speak to real issues. In our world today, freedom means different things to different people.
2: What about America's freedom? That was first defined by an old document.
1: Right. Does that mean your new thinkers find the Declaration of Independence irrelevant to govern a nation as well?
0: Now, wait a minute. I don't think he means...
2: Respectfully, that's basically what he said.
5: Hey,
6: Dad! Look! There's a boat out there!
1: I heard him, son. You see him, Captain?
7: Yeah. I've been watching him. I think he's in trouble.
0: Looks like the waves are too much for that little boat.
8: Ahoy! The skiff! You need help?
9: Water's gotten too rough. Can you give me a tow?
8: On our way! Lance, grab that rope while I try to get in closer.
3: The grown-ups had been so busy arguing, no one had noticed that the storm clouds were closing in on us. I was still young enough to be fascinated by stories of sailing the high seas, and the old fisherman out on that boat matched my idea of a dangerous villain from some scary pirate movie. He even had an eye patch. When our captain finally got that little skiff tied securely to ours, to my great excitement, the old fisherman threw his gear over our rails and prepared to hurl himself aboard.
9: Permission to come aboard?
8: Permission granted.
10: Appreciate the rescue, Captain. Storm took me by surprise. Name's Jake.
8: Glad to be of help. We're heading back into the harbor ourselves.
10: Good idea. Not a great day if you were hoping to fish.
6: Are you a pirate, Mr. Jake?
0: Ricky, what a question.
2: I'm sorry, sir.
10: That's okay, ma'am. I've been called worse. No, not a pirate, son. But I am a lifelong sailor.
6: Wow! A real sailor?
10: Yep. Navy vet.
1: A veteran! Ricky, this fisherman's a real-life American hero.
10: I was just doing a job that had to be done. You catch anything today, young man?
2: No.
10: Well, no worries. Today's still a good day to visit the harbor.
6: It is?
10: Yep. I always sail through the harbor on the 4th.
6: Why?
10: Well, mostly to check in with an old friend of mine.
6: An old friend? Out there in the harbor?
10: Yeah. She's been out there for years. It's quite a story, too.
6: Wow.
10: Maybe I'll tell you about it when we get back there.
8: If we get back there, the storm's coming in fast.
10: Looks like a real squall kicking up.
0: Oh, my. I hope we're safe out here.
8: Actually, you folks would be safer down below decks till it passes. Jake here will go with you and help you get life jackets on. We'll be safe enough, but you never know about storms at sea.
3: The wind was blowing itself into a gale overhead, and the thunder was crashing in the distance while we all huddled below deck, wearing our life jackets and

0: hoping for a quick return to the harbor. We were eager to get back onto dry land and out of harm's way. It was interesting to me that the only one on board who didn't seem overly worried about the danger or even about the fate of his fishing boat in the storm was the old fisherman, Jake, the Navy vet.
1: How far away is the harbor?
2: I'm not sure, but it seems like we're not moving very fast.
3: The captain can't make much headway in this wind.
2: I guess you've seen your share of storms at sea, haven't you, Jake?
4: Yes, sir. I've weathered much worse than this, that's for sure.
2: Might be enough to make a man want to give up the fishing business, huh?
4: Give it up? Why would I do that?
1: Doesn't the constant danger out here worry you?
4: Not really, ma'am. I choose to put my trust in something bigger than the dangers.
5: Bigger? You mean like God?
4: That's right, son. He's never failed me yet. I'm sure you understand that, Dr. Bender.
2: Of course, yes, of course.
5: Oh, no!
4: Maybe now would be a good time to call on God for some help.
3: Good idea. What do you think, Bender?
2: Well, certainly, certainly. And Jake can pray if he wants. That's fine with me.
1: If you're going to pray, would you pray aloud, please, Jake? It might help calm us.
4: Yes, ma'am. It always calms me. Eternal God, it's me, Jake. And we're out here in this little storm. But we know we aren't alone. You're right here in our boat with us. We know we can trust you to protect us from the wind and the sea, so we don't have to be afraid. And Lord, just because this storm seems so big and our boat is so small, don't let us forget who controls the wind and the water. We thank you for leading us safely through the storm. Amen.
5: Amen. Amen.
0: I've heard prayers all my life, both at home and in church. Even said my own prayers, asking God to bless my family each night before going to sleep. But I had never had a prayer affect me as much as the one we heard prayed by old Jake as we huddled in the bottom of that boat. Although the wind continued to blow and the rain still came down, a strange thing happened. Somehow, it didn't bother me as much. My fear went away. A peace seemed to settle over that fishing boat, and I was sure I wasn't the only one who felt that way.
3: Glad you're with us today, Jake.
5: Mr. Jake, you may look like a pirate, but you pray like a preacher.
1: You felt better after we prayed, didn't you, son?
5: Yep.
3: I hope you learned something from that.
1: That was a real-life Bible lesson about prayer.
4: Or maybe a lesson in freedom.
2: Freedom? How so?
4: Well, the way I see it, we asked and God answered.
2: So?
4: When we really put our trust in God, we don't have to be afraid. There is freedom in not fearing. That's why they call it freedom.
1: We were just talking about that before the storm broke.
6: Arguing about it, really.
3: Yes.
1: Arguing.
3: It's still a good subject for today.
1: That's right. Happy Fourth, everybody.
2: Yes, I think I was trying to explain to Lance that I view freedom as the right to interpret God's laws in your own way.
4: Begging your pardon, sir, but I'm not sure you understand what true freedom is.
2: Excuse me?
4: I don't mean any offense, sir. I know you're educated and all, but I believe that true freedom is found in the Bible. Freedom was given to us by God because of what Jesus did for us on the cross.
5: Because he died to set us free from our sin?
6: Yeah, and because forgiveness is a free gift of God when
5: we believe and trust in Jesus as our Savior.
3: Exactly, son. It's as hard and as simple as that.
2: I know the concept of the substitutionary atonement.
1: But you're saying true freedom comes from our choice to follow Christ.
4: Yes, ma'am.
3: Honey, your Bible app?
6: Oh, sure. Here.
3: The Bible puts it this way. Here we go. John 8:36. If the Son therefore shall make you free, ye shall be free indeed.
2: But the kind of freedom that Jesus preaches is about

0: I'm talking about personal salvation. The Bible is clear that God redeems those individuals who believe in Jesus Christ as Savior and rescues them from an eternity of being separated from Him in torment. What you've created is a gospel that you can tailor and control. But the gospel I'm talking about is like a boat lost at sea, and only Jesus has a lifeline.
1: But we can bring about a respite, a heaven, if you will, here on earth.
0: Heaven is not ours to create. Jesus laid down His life. We are called to die to our own life and follow Him into an eternity that He has provided.
1: That is a surrender of our own free will. That's a big price to pay.
0: Well, sir, I've learned there is always a cost to freedom.
1: And just what does that mean?
0: Jesus paid the ultimate price for my freedom. And if I may say so, just like He did yours, sir. Have you grabbed the lifeline?
2: Listen, did you hear that?
0: That's the all-clear signal.
3: Good news, folks. We might just make it to the harbor yet.
4: Woo-hoo!
5: You mean it's over? The storm's over?
6: It's safe to go on deck now?
3: It sure is. You'll be disembarking soon.
5: All right! Who knew New York City would be such a welcome sight?
6: The harbor is filthy, but it's never looked so good.
7: Excuse me, Mr. Drake. Are you still going to visit your friend in the harbor?
6: What friend, Ricky?
7: The one he always visits on the fourth. Mr. Drake said you'd tell me the story.
0: So I did. Well, there she is, Ricky. Look right out there. See her? That's my friend in the harbor.
7: The Statue of Liberty?
0: Yep. Lady Liberty raising her torch of freedom.
6: Look at that.
7: We learned about her in school.
0: So did I, young man. But it wasn't until I was on board a fighting ship sailing out of this very harbor many years ago that she became so important to me.
7: Were you going to war?
0: Yep. I'd never seen her before that day. And I knew I might not ever see her again.
7: Weren't you scared?
0: Sure I was. But I was also proud to be defending our country. See, I knew when I trusted Christ as my Savior that my life was already in God's hands. I knew my soul was safe with Him, no matter what happened.
7: And did He keep you safe, I mean?
0: He sure did. But Ricky, you know, sometimes freedom costs us something. It cost me part of my life, and I was one of the fortunate ones. I only lost one of my eyes in battle. That's why I wear this patch. But some men lost more, much more.
7: When I first saw you, I said you look like a pirate, but I was wrong. You look like a hero to me.
0: Not a hero, Ricky. Just a man who trusted God to help him do his job to preserve liberty for our country.
7: That's why you visit the lady in the harbor.
0: Yep. She's a symbol, a reminder of freedom. Just like this cross I carry with me. I keep it in my pocket, and I've never been without it. It's a reminder that my soul has been set free, and I'm safe in the hands of God.
2: And that, Ricky, my son, is freedom.
0: Yes, sir. That's true freedom.
8: The 4th of July had never been as meaningful to me as it was that day. And it seemed the adults felt the same way, even though we were all ready to reach dry land. But as our boat docked in New York Harbor, the real surprise of the day was the conversation I overheard between my dad and Dr. Bender as we began to disembark.
9: Bender, it's been nice to share this trip with you and Susan.
1: Oh, yes. It's been interesting. I trust I won't read about it in your paper.
9: No worries there, Dr. Bender.
1: Yes, I think we understand each other better now.
9: You seemed kind of quiet while Jake was talking about the freedom we have in Christ.
1: Well, I'll admit that some of what...

0: he said today touched me deeply. He's a man with a simple faith.
1: Makes me realize just how powerful a simple faith can be.
0: Yes. And it's possible I've learned a thing or two today from that old fisherman.
1: Maybe take another look at what the cross really means in your life.
0: Possibly. Anyway, I'll keep that in mind.
1: No, my friend. Don't keep it in mind. Keep that in prayer.
0: Maybe I will. Maybe I will.
2: I never did land the world's biggest fish, but I did follow the old fisherman's footsteps and join the Navy. When someone asks me why, I tell them it was not really about my boyhood dreams of sailing, but because of a storm on the 4th of July when I first saw the lady in the harbor. Old Jake taught me that there's a price to be paid for liberty, and sometimes it takes sacrifice to defend it. But I've learned to trust God to guide my ship. I know without a doubt that true freedom is only found in Jesus Christ. Through the years with the Navy, I've been able to serve our country and see the world. But the greatest treasure I have is the cross that I carry with me in my pocket. Just like the old fisherman, I keep it there to remind me that the cross of Jesus saved my soul from sin and gave me true and eternal freedom. And when Jesus sets you free, you are free indeed.
3: Listening friend, have you found the freedom of knowing that your sins are forgiven? That you are kept in the mighty hands of God throughout any storm that might come into your life? 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Sound effects Michael Wolner. Recording engineer David Pierczynski. 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So, until next time, unless our Lord returns before then, I'm Timothy Gregory reminding you that the doors to Pacific Garden Mission are open night and day. 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
2: SRN News, I'm Jason Walker. Possible disruption in the efforts to bring peace to the Middle East. Israeli Prime Minister Benjamin Netanyahu rejecting President Trump's deal for Gaza. He says Israeli forces will not withdraw from the Palestinian territory until Hamas completely disarms. In the meantime, more details emerging on Iran and Oman's deal to manage the Strait of Hormuz. Tehran is, quote, suggesting that vessels linked to hostile countries will be barred. Justice Department looking to protect American kids by ending transgender surgeries. And one major hospital in the Northeast is now on board. Here's Laura Winters.
3: A hospital in Connecticut opting to end surgeries for trans youth. The Connecticut Children's Medical Center has made an agreement with the Trump Justice Department not to perform transgender procedures on kids anymore. Now, this comes as part of a nationwide effort to end the trans pediatric programs. This includes stopping the distribution of puberty blockers, hormones, and surgeries. Laura Winters reporting.
2: General election phase of a key Senate race off to a sharp start.
4: Republican Mike Rogers opened the Michigan Senate general election against Democratic nominee Abdul El-Sayed with a pointed attack, saying he spent years hunting terrorists and never thought he'd run against someone who believes America deserved 9/11. El-Sayed won the Democratic primary by less than 1 point and has shown weakness with black,

0: Jewish, and rural voters. The race is viewed as critical to Senate control. Willie Nelson, the White House.
1: Health officials in Louisiana now urging all beachgoers to take a lot of precautions. This during a summertime surge in infections from a flesh-eating bacteria. Louisiana has confirmed 9 cases of vibrio bonificus. 5 people have died. This is SRN News.
2: It's the end of summer, any way that you slice it. And even though the calendar will say that summer doesn't end officially till late September, you and I know that for all practical purposes, summertime is over for another year. Schools are starting, vacations are ending, and within a few months, whether we like it or not, stores will be rolling out their Christmas decorations. It's all just another indication of how quickly time goes by. Whoever first said those two little words, time flies, really knew what he was talking about. 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
1: Well, the grandson of evangelist Billy Graham is set to lead a multi-state prayer tour across the Northeast next month, calling Americans to place their trust in God. Here's Bernie Bennett.
4: Will Graham, Executive Vice President of the Billy Graham Evangelistic Association, will headline the Declaration of Dependence Tour in 8 cities from Massachusetts to New York. Each outdoor gathering will feature worship music from Josh Havens, a gospel message, and a call to prayer. Organizers say the tour is focused on encouraging people to turn from self-reliance and depend on God. Bernie Bennett reporting.
1: Israel preparing for the 2000th anniversary of Jesus' baptism, that in 2030, launching an effort to welcome large numbers of Christian pilgrims and strengthen ties with churches worldwide. A dedicated government working group will coordinate preparations and also help to deepen dialogue. This is SRN News. Africa's largest economies ramping up efforts to develop their domestic solar manufacturing capacity. Here's Bob Agnew.
5: Ethiopia, South Africa, Morocco, and Nigeria are building solar equipment factories, a trend that industry experts say reflects industrial ambitions and concerns about reliance on imports from China. China dominates the global solar supply chain, even in projects in other regions. Between 2010 and 2024, Chinese renewable energy investment and relevant construction in Africa reached an estimated $66 billion. Bob Agner reporting.
1: Alleged leader of an Irish organized crime gang extradited to Ireland from Dubai to face charges. He ran an international drug smuggling and money laundering empire. Officials say the gang had breached from Britain, Spain, and the United States. His plane landed Sunday in Dubai. More details, srnnews.com.
6: Ephesians 2 shows us God's love in action. But God is so rich in mercy, and he loved us so very much that even while we were dead because of our sins, he gave us life when he raised Christ from the dead. It's only by God's special favor that you've been saved. That's hope for life from Ephesians 2, verses 4 and 5.
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goodness, I'd never heard such heavenly music. In my mind, I can almost hear someone saying that. Whether we say good grief or my heavens or my word or whatever, I welcome you to the program Night Sounds. I'm Bill Pierce. I recall back my mother used to express mild surprise when she would see something unusual. She'd exclaim, "My soul, will you look at that?" Well, thinking back on those words, I've decided tonight to subtitle our time together, My Soul. Just what is the soul, anyway? We use it in terminology and describing what we may see as a soul friend, a soulful experience. We even have soul food. Sometimes in the art forms, we'll look at a painting or something beautiful and deep, and we'll say, "Boy, that has soul." And probably you've heard of soul music. I suppose if you had a single guitar and a drummer and a little synthesizer background, you could create some soul music if you're able. Tonight we're taking a look at the word soul and what it means. Just out of curiosity, I sometimes like to see what Webster has to say about some of these words. Let's take a look. He says, soul, an entity which is regarded as being the immortal or spiritual part of a person, and though having no physical or material reality, is credited with the functions of thinking and willing, and hence determining all behavior. Another definition, the moral or emotional nature of man. Sometimes we look at something and it brings out a soul feel. Another definition, the spiritual or emotional warmth exuded. So we have all sorts of definitions, but really when it comes right down to it, the best kind would be the human being. What happens to us? Adam and Eve, the first souls, and God breathed into Adam's nostrils, he became a living soul. Let's take a look at the human experience tonight. As we face life and look at tomorrow coming. Here's a musical account of one person who looked at her life and very wistfully mused about it. Let's check in on it.

Another soulful kind of song is delivered tonight by soloist Bonnie Herman. It's entitled Psalm of My Life. You're tuned to Night Sounds. I'm Bill Pierce speaking with you out of the darkness. And tonight's program, since we take a different direction each time we're together, we're looking at this word soul, S-O-U-L. And as I mentioned a moment ago, we use the word in so many different ways. People eat soul food, listen to soul music, call each other soul mates. The Bible presents a different idea of this soul than that we might imagine. There, the word refers not to just part of a person, but to the person as a whole. So body and soul are not two separate entities, artificially linked together during our lives on earth. They're different ways of referring to the same thing. And nothing in the Bible suggests that the soul survives death. What is this thing called soul? Tonight, as we take a look at this, we want to see what the Bible has to say rather than Webster or any educated person. The Holy Scriptures view the soul as a living organism animated by the breath of life that comes from God. So when the breath of life departs, the soul dies. The Bible says, the soul that sinneth, it shall die. So it's not just one part of us. And recent discoveries have shown the interaction between mind and body to be so intimate and extensive that it's virtually impossible to imagine what disembodied human existence would mean. When we describe ourselves as souls in the larger sense of the word,

viewing ourselves as something more than mere physical organisms, more than highly developed forms of animal life. Soul language touches all the distinguishing dimensions of human life. The moral, the spiritual, social, and eternal, and it brings to light our deepest problems and our most exciting possibilities. Much of the music that we play on Night Sounds is experiential. It's soulful in that it exposes life as it is. It expresses, as we just heard, a before and after picture of a meaningless life, and then one that is met with possibilities and potential. And in the greatest dimension, this comes from God Himself, who breathes into every one of us life and makes us living souls. David, the king of Israel, was a soul who expressed himself in so many ways. He was an emotional person, and you can't divorce the emotional from the entire soul. We'll be taking a look at some of his words and some of his commiserations as he talked to God in a soulful way. You might remember in Psalm 77, he said, "I cried out to God to hear me when I was in distress. I sought the Lord. At night I stretched out untiring hands, and my soul refused to be comforted. I remembered you, O God, and I groaned. I mused, and my spirit grew faint." How many of us have felt like that? Maybe some of you right now at this moment are crying out to God. You wonder about the inequities in life in general and even in your own experience. The Psalms expose the sinfulness of our anger, fear, jealousy, despair, and we notice how the psalmist exposed his inner feelings. He was mad. He said, "Surely God is good to Israel, to those who are pure in heart. But as for me, my feet had almost slipped. I had nearly lost my foothold, for I envied the arrogant when I saw the prosperity of the wicked." These words in Psalm 73. So the psalmist had ruthless honesty. In his book, Cry of the Soul, Dr. Dan Allender said, "The Psalms provoke us to move out of denial. Christians are particularly adept at numbing themselves against painful emotions. We reason, after all, we should be joyful because we know that God is in control. So frequently, in saying something like that, it's possible that negative emotions such as fear, anger, depression, are really squelched as inappropriate because God is love and grants us peace." John Calvin, a great theologian of the past, described David in the Psalms, and he said the psalmists lay open their inmost thoughts and affections. They call, or rather draw, each of us to the examination of himself in particular, in order that none of the many infirmities to which we're subject and of the many vices with which we abound may remain concealed. So the psalmist's ruthless honesty compels us to look beyond the surface of our tumult, deeper into our souls, where in a sense we expose our battle with God. And in Psalm 130, the psalmist wrote, "Out of the depths I cry to you." So, this sort of disrupts our assumptions that we can escape the groanings of this life and just sort of explain them away or put on a cheery and a happy face and sing a merry song. As souls, human beings

are spiritual in nature. God created us in his divine image. In a sense, our destiny is to continue the work of creation. As souls, human beings are also social in nature. We have the capacity and the need to establish relationships and community. And God said in Genesis chapter 2, it's not good for the man that he should be alone. I saw a bumper sticker the other day. It said, two is better. And really what it was saying was that life at its best is never solitary. It always includes the other. Tonight, our music has soul in it, not only in its feeling, but in each case, the word soul is included. We're going to play a classic now. Every time I hear this music of Sibelius, I think of an ominous thunderstorm. The sky is darkening. The wind is picking up, a few drops of rain, some lightning flashes. All of a sudden,

going to get a little more activity. It's right overhead now. Really coming down.

this in preparation for peace and the expression of the soul. Then one day by Sibelius, the setting for the great hymn, Be Still My Soul, the Lord is on your side. Wow, what a difference that's going to make tomorrow. Would you take that to heart? Would I?

Chitlandia by Jean Sibelius, played tonight by pianist Linda McKechnie with the Don Marsh Orchestra. Be still, my soul. In the midst of all of that great, ominous, minor conflagration there musically, came the strains of peace and of a rest for the soul. And tonight's program is entitled My Soul. It's an expression that some people use. In his article in Signs of the Times magazine, Richard Rice said, "We can see what a profound thing it is to speak of human beings as souls. On one level, it means that we're finite, limited creatures, dependent on God for life and capable of dying. On another level, it points to all the things that make us unique. The majestic height, the profound depth, the vast scope, and the potentially infinite length of our existence. So, soul language emphasizes the immense value of every human life. For a single soul, the Bible implies Christ would have gone to Calvary. So tonight, to speak of ourselves as souls is to speak of our humanness. As children of God, citizens of heaven, candidates for eternity through faith in Jesus Christ." In our closing few moments in tonight's program, we're going to turn to another piece of music with the word soul in it. The Baptist Tower Choir, Ron Huff directing, a familiar one. It is well with my soul. If you recall this one, sing along with them.

we've had some great music tonight, haven't we? It is well with my soul. That particular hymn was born out of great inner struggle. The writer found himself faced with the death of his family. And because of his faith in Jesus Christ, he said, it's well. Total reversal, and it can happen to you and me in the midst of our lives, all of the controversy and pain. Lord, thank you for peace of soul. We commit our souls to you and trust that anyone who doesn't know you will accept you into his soul, his life, his very being, in Jesus' name. Thank you so much for sharing tonight. Our mailing address, Night Sounds, Wheaton, Illinois, 60189. Until next time, then, may God be with you, your soul and spirit and your life and eternity. Until we meet again,

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2: John was a single, fun-loving Christian who loved God, but he also loved the nightlife. You couldn't be with John very long before you'd hear him say something like, "Well, my friends do this and that, but I'll never do that." Well, John's older sister was concerned for him, and one time she confronted him and said, "Haven't you heard that old great Bible verse, if you lay down with dogs, you'll wake up with fleas?" Well, she said, "I guess that verse really is Psalm 1, where the Lord said, through the psalmist, 'How blessed is a man who does not walk in the counsel of the wicked, nor stand in the path of sinners, nor sit in the seat of scoffers.'" John, your buddies, are you becoming more like them, or is God using you that they might become more like God? Say, friends, now that's a great question. Who's influencing us, and who are we influencing for God?
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2: 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When I looked in the rearview mirror, I saw the most pitiful, scrawny little kitten on a ledge behind my car. I was so touched by how hungry he looked that I tore off a piece of my hamburger and tossed it to him. But before this little kitten could reach it, a huge gray tomcat sprang out of the bushes, grabbed the morsel, and gobbled it down. I was immediately reminded of my years as a junior high school teacher. I saw

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3: With SRN News, I'm Jason Walker. The polling miss in the Senate Democratic Michigan primary may have revealed a huge problem. Here's correspondent Ken Lorman.
4: Polls dramatically underestimated Abdul El-Sayed's performance among non-college whites in the Michigan Senate primary, predicting a 30-point lead where he barely won by 5 points, exposing systemic polling flaws. Expert Scott Rasmussen attributes this to overrepresentation of overeducated postgrads eager to respond to polls, combined with the unpredictability of turnout in high-stakes primaries. Ken Lorman reporting.
3: Israeli Prime Minister Benjamin Netanyahu rejecting President Trump's deal for Gaza. He says Israeli forces will not withdraw from the Palestinian territory until Hamas totally disarms. Ukrainian President Volodymyr Zelensky has paid a trip to Serbia, holding talks with that country's president.
5: It's been 8 years since a Ukrainian president visited Serbia and held talks with Serbian President Aleksandar Vučić. This visit came as Russia attacks Kiev and its surrounding region, where at least 4 people were killed, including a child. Zelensky said deliveries of Patriot air defense interceptors had slowed and that the U.S. has agreed to let Ukraine manufacture Patriot systems, but bureaucracy is slowing the process of obtaining licenses. I'm Rika Ann Garcia.
3: Authorities now say the death toll from that shooting at a high school in Bangkok has reached 8. Authorities say many other kids and a few teachers have been wounded as well. Now, the shooter, also a student, later took his own life. Investigators believe the gunman also killed his grandparents before going to the school, where he then opened fire. This is SRN News.
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2: In 1796, George Washington made one of the most consequential decisions in American history. He chose not to seek a third term as president. So why does that matter? Because America was not built on permanent rulers. It was built on ordered liberty. Faith teaches that authority is a stewardship, not a possession. Leaders are accountable to God for how they use power. And why does that still matter today? Because republics survive when leaders respect limits and citizens defend them. Washington's lesson still stands. A republic is preserved when power has limits, and public service remains a duty to God and country, not a path to personal rule.
3: Health officials in Louisiana urging beachgoers to take precautions during a summertime surge in infections from a flesh-eating bacteria.
4: Louisiana has confirmed 9 cases so far this year of Vibrio vulnificus, which is found in warm coastal waters. All were hospitalized and 5 died. The numbers are above average. Vibrio bacteria thrive in warm seawater, especially in the brackish mix of fresh and salt water found in estuaries and lagoons. The CDC says Vibrio vulnificus is the most deadly Vibrio bacteria, killing as many as 1 in 5 people infected. John Scott reporting.
3: Don Nelson, the second winningest coach in NBA history, has died at the age of 86. Nelson won 5 titles as a player when he was with the Boston Celtics, but did not win one as a coach. More details, srnnews.com.
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7: This series on Job has really opened my eyes. But how can I make this practical for me? How can I get away from this lousy way of thinking that I've been living all my life?
8: Are you aching for a change in your life? Are you tired of the status quo of your existence? Keith Kelly here, and I'm so honored to be the one who welcomes you to the 5th discussion in the book of Job here on Between the Lines with Pastor Don Pate. The last 4 visits have been great. I really want to see how he gives us one more degree of truth that will set us free when we tend to spend our lives trying to run ahead of guilt and shame. I really want one more key to understand how I can quit trying to prove to God that I'm worth something. Isn't that warped? Here God thinks we are the most precious things in the universe, and some of us are still trying to prove to God that we're worth something. How very odd. Let's join Pastor Don now to see how God reveals his truth in contrast to the half-lies of the rest of the book.
9: Now, I have somewhat of a quick assignment for you, and you probably don't want to hear that, because if your life is like mine, you probably say, Don, you know, I think my day was already overscheduled, okay? I have too much to do as it is already, okay? But for yourself, eventually, you know, sometime soon, as soon as you can, I'd really like you to do this for yourself. I'd like you to think of the 10 things.

things. Maybe sit down quietly somewhere and write down the 10 things in your life that you would most like to have changed. Now, you know, I could sit here and hum the Jeopardy thing, do, do, do, do, do, do, do, you know, and kind of give you time, but I'm afraid you'd be distracted. And I can't let you have dead airtime. I mean, station managers all around the world would be pulling their hair out, okay? Let me just kind of start the list for you, a potential list for you, and trigger your thinking. Maybe when you get some free time, you can sit down and do this for yourself. What 10 things of your life would you most like to see changed? Now, if you didn't have time to really, really process this question through, other than just the few seconds I've given you, the truth is that maybe even in a few seconds, you're going to start learning a lesson. Now, many of us would start, and we'd start thinking about externals. You know, I'd like some of the externals of my life changed. I'd like a career change, something more fulfilling. I'm sick and tired of doing this job. You know, I always wanted to be, and that's what, you know, that's what I'd like to have happen. Or you might look and say, not just career. Man, I wish my finances were more stable. I wish I had money to burn, you know, and that kind of thing. Or somebody else might say, man, I wish my husband's attitude would change somehow about me, the kids, life, you know, himself, or, you know, whatever. I wish my husband's at it. I wish my wife would get her act together, okay? Or you might say, I wish my kids would, or I wish I could lose weight. Okay, those are all sort of external type things. Was your first thought when I asked the question, what would you most wish changed in your life? Was your first thought, I wish I could become more patient? I wish I was a less resentful person. And I'm sorry to say that for most of us, the answer would be, you know, probably not. Probably most of us immediately start to process the externals that we'd like to see changed and the things we'd like to see changed from the inside out. You know, we're a little slower at that one. We don't go to the interior as often, as easily. I wish I was this. And why? Stop to think about it. Why do we do that? Why do we focus more easily on the externals and we don't focus so much on the internals in that kind of question about what I'd like to see changed? Well, I think there's a very simple reason. And I think if you stop to think about it, you'll agree. You'll say, that makes sense. And that is the internals more than the externals touch on who we are as people. I mean, the internal type issues touch on our very existence. If I was less resentful, I don't know who I'd be. If I was more patient, I don't know who I'd be. Now, if I was richer, I think I'd still be me. You know, I'd like to, you know, that's what I want to believe. I don't want to believe that it would change me a lot. You know, I'd still be a generous soul, et cetera. You know, if my wife got her act together or my husband got his act together, I'd like to believe I'd still be the same person I am, you know, that it wouldn't change me dramatically. I mean, if I could have the external changed, it doesn't really change me as a person. At least that's what I want to believe. But if I touch the internals, something is different about me, and I don't know who I am. Do you get the point? We've spent just much too little time here in the book of Job. I mean, it is such a magnificent book, such a wonderful book, and a book that works on issues about how to live and live well all the way to the end of time. There never is going to be a time when humanity has outlived the truth of the book of Job, even though it probably is the first book of the Bible written. We've just scratched the surface of Job, and I hope in a light that maybe you have never considered. I mean, we've seen, as we've gone through very quickly, we've seen some of the lousy, warped, partial thinking of three of Job's friends. But the question is, how does God respond to this lousy thinking? I mean, what these boys threw out is, we spent time with Zophar and Eliphaz and Bildad. I mean, what they threw out, these men threw out, as far as philosophy goes, what they wrote on the wall as part of their building sense of reality, we've seen the half-truths of them. But how does God come back to reveal the whole truth, the complete truth in something? Well, you may or may not know

that the book does not end with Job as a hero. Job, quite frankly, is extremely human. Now, don't get me wrong. He is the instrument through which God teaches some wonderful things. I mean, Job does contradict and counteract the arguments of Bildad in a very effective way. He does look at Eliphaz with his issues of shaming, and he negates them in a very effective way. Job does debate with his friends and come out on top, but he doesn't really, really have his act together. How do I know that? Because at the end of the book, from chapter 38 onward, God comes down and basically says to Job, you know, Job, you've done okay, but now it's time for me to deal with you. You straightened out Bildad. You straightened out Eliphaz. You straightened out Zophar. I mean, that's good. That's a good thing. Now it's time for me to straighten you out. Chapter 38 onward is God's attempt to try to get Job to understand big issues, such as that God is God, that God is secure, that God is complete, and Job is not. And, you know, but it's okay. Because as long as God is what he is, then Job can be okay. Job doesn't have to be troubled by the fact that he isn't all that God is. In fact, when he learns that lesson, he's going to be in a much healthier posture. When Job comes to the place of real accuracy and honesty, when Job is willing to let God be God in everything, and remember, this speaks of the story of a man who has been absolutely just decimated by life consequence. He's been just shredded by life events. And God still, at the end of the book, says, now I need to get you to the place where you're okay with it, because I'm God. I hope that you are able to dedicate, to set aside the time for this weekend story edition. I'm going to give you, maybe in some ways, one of the most practical, simple, elementary, foundational, and yet difficult truths that you and I will ever, ever, ever, ever deal with. And if you prayerfully hammer these truths home from the scripture, you're going to come up with a much better perception of who God is, who you are in the view of God, and who you can become, okay? This is kind of me trying to take the scripture as I understand it and letting God use me as God used Job to straighten out some bad thinking. And don't get me wrong, this is not Don Pate saying to you, Don Pate's got his act together. This isn't me trying to tell you. I always, you know, hold this kind of posture, this kind of mentality. I've always got it just exactly the way God wants it too. No. These are lessons I am learning with you. Let's grow together. Number one, a very simple, elementary, primary truth. I was born lost. I mean, I was born destined to stupidity. I didn't choose it that way. It came with a package of being born here, in this planet, in this world, in this mess, okay? You and I, we were born lost. Number two, even from our birth, I have made lousy, stinking choices. I've done lousy things. It isn't just I was born lost. I have chosen some sickness. Number three, there is absolutely nothing I can do about my lostness, about the parts of me that stink. I am not capable of undoing, unraveling, recreating. I cannot do it. Number four, in spite of this, God sees me. He sees you as exceedingly precious, and he's willing to deal with it. He's capable of it, and he is willing because of how he values you. You were born lost. You've made stupid choices since then, and there isn't anything you can do about it. But God still is willing to deal with you because he values you. He sees you as extremely precious. And number five, he actually wants to transform us so that we move away from the same old bad behaviors and thinking and attitudes, etc., to better behaviors and attitudes and thinking. Number six, in order to accomplish that, God has to find me willing. I have to be willing for this change to take place. So what inside of me really does need to change?

0: I mean, can you go back and look at the external list and the interior list and all this and really say, I need to focus on the interior. These are the things about me that need to change. The stuff on the inside. Granted, it'd be nice, you know, if you had more money. It'd be nice if you could recapture your youth. It'd be nice if your wife treated you nicer. You know, I mean, I'm not denying that. But when it's all said and done, the areas of life where you actually have some opportunity to make choice and make a difference is by releasing yourself to the power of Christ so that he makes you a less resentful person. A simple prayer, Lord, I'm resentful, and I give you permission to deal with this and make me like Christ. Lord, I'm really susceptible to overeating, but I give you permission to deal with it and make me like Christ. Lord, anger is a big power thing in my life, but I give you permission to deal with it to make me like Christ. If you and I could have those things transformed, all the rest of the stuff would become of a whole lot less importance. Life would be so much more if we would really surrender to this God. Let's pray. Lord, I pray that we would discover who you really, really are and who we really are and allow ourselves to become who you dream us to be. This is my prayer in the name of Jesus. Amen. Hello there, good friend. We've created a new website for you, and it's yours. We'd love to have you visit us there and take any of these resources. You use them. Our gift. It's given to you, G-I-V-E-N, the number 2, U-Y-O-U.com. Thank you so much for enjoying Between the Lines, and blessings on you.
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0: positive, encouraging. Life Talk Radio. Can staring at a stationary object cause blindness? The surprising answer next on today's Creation Moment. And now, here's our Creation Moment host, Ian Taylor.
1: Did you know that if you stared at an object with absolutely no eye movement, you would eventually go blind? Don't worry, though. It's actually impossible to stare at anything without some eye movement, and there is good reason for this. You may be aware that each eyeball has a blind spot where the optic nerve is attached. Normally, we don't notice it because the other eye fills in the missing portion of the image in our brain. However, there is much more than this going on to make vision possible. Suppose that you are talking with someone, nodding your head in agreement, yet your eye stays focused on his face. Well, you can do that because of an organ in your ear called the vestibular sensory organ. It senses the motion of your nodding head and sends the information to your eyes, enabling them to stay focused while your head moves. More amazing is what you don't see. 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Your brain automatically filters out perfectly non-moving images. If it didn't, you would constantly see the web of blood vessels on your retina. 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The ability to see is a result of several precision design systems all working together perfectly to give us reliable vision. God, not chance, creates such precise integration.
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1: Our world is facing a global mental health crisis. 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More than half of all students have said social media made them feel less confident about themselves. 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Over 90% of parents think social media is having a negative impact on their children's mental health. In fact, the Surgeon General suggests adding a warning label that states, social media can be toxic to the mental health of young people. 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
2: 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Dr. Morris, how long does it take to make oil?
3: Chris, oil is the altered remains of organic molecules. These are primarily hydrogen and carbon, and after death they can metamorphose into hydrocarbon oil. It doesn't take long. In fact, there are a number of ways to rapidly convert organic material into oil, but all of them are rather expensive and inefficient. However, if water is injected into the organic material, then the process is much more efficient and quick. This reminds me of the great flood of Noah's day when excessive heat and pressures combined with lots of waters to act on the abundant living things which were destroyed by the flood. Chris, it all fits. Even the difficult questions like the origin of oil can best be answered from a back to Genesis perspective.
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1: 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In heaven, there will be no more pain, no more tears, no more suffering. 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May we never take this gift for granted. It's the gift of life everlasting. I think Ephesians 2 sums it up best. 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And this is not from yourselves. It's the gift of God. 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
9: With SRN News, I'm Jason Walker. A terrorism expert says today's threat landscape is far more complex than it's ever been, with a growing number of extremist groups operating all across multiple regions. Here's correspondent Bernie Bennett.
10: Colin Clark of the Soufan Center says terrorism has become increasingly diverse, making it harder for law enforcement to track and prevent attacks. Clark says while established groups like Al-Qaeda and Hezbollah remain concerns, newer organizations continue to emerge. He points to Al-Shabaab in Somalia, ISIS-K, and Al-Qaeda affiliates in Africa and Yemen as among the most dangerous threats. Clark defines terrorism as a use of violence to achieve political goals rather than financial gain. Bernie Bennett reporting.
9: A Kansas lawmaker pushing to permanently ban federal funding for so-called gain-of-function virus research, arguing it does pose a very serious threat to public safety. Correspondent Richard Boyd explains.
11: Republican Senator Roger Marshall is urging Congress to pass legislation that would prohibit taxpayer funding for research that enhances the transmissibility or severity of viruses. Marshall tells colleagues that the COVID-19 pandemic exposed the risks of such work and argued federal dollars should never support research that could lead to another global health crisis. The Kansas physician also praised President Trump's recent executive action restricting high-risk biological research and is seeking to make those limits permanent through legislation. Richard Boyd reporting.
9: Leader of an Irish organized crime gang extradited from Ireland to Ireland from Dubai, facing allegations he ran an international drug smuggling and money laundering empire. Officials say the gang had points of interest stretching to Britain, Spain, and the U.S. This is SRN News.
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1: More Christian leaders are warning churches today against letting artificial intelligence replace God in all types of preaching the gospel.
2: While some pastors use artificial intelligence as a research tool and Christians turn to it for Bible study help, critics say it can never replace prayerful sermon preparation. They note that AI may mimic human conversations, but it cannot experience pain, grief, or joy. Christians believe Jesus Christ came to earth fully God and fully man, living, dying, and rising again, underscoring the unique value and dignity of every human life. I'm Bill Alexander.
1: Church of England cathedrals reportedly welcome more worshipers in 2025, with weekly attendance averaging more than 32,000, marking five straight years of growth. And Christian Today says adult Sunday services rose 8%. SRN News. Typhoon Dolphin hitting China's eastern coast after forcing more than 300,000 people to evacuate. That storm bringing very strong winds and massive waves, creating a risk of severe flooding and possible landslides. Former President Joe Biden's health continues to worsen.
3: Hunter Biden, in an interview with the BBC, saying his dad's health is declining.
4: The cancer has spread, has metastasized into his bones and further. It's very painful.
3: The former president was diagnosed with prostate cancer last May, 4 months after leaving the White House as the oldest sitting president. Biden is 83. Laura Winters reporting.
1: Don Nelson, the second winningest coach in NBA history, has died. He played for a number of years with the Boston Celtics early on. He was 86. More details, srnnews.com.
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7: Self-preservation is the strongest force operating the average human being. Amazing examples of personal survival under hopeless conditions are often revealed. Yet some have deliberately sacrificed their lives to save others. I'll be back in a moment with history's most dramatic story of courage and love.

Hello, this is Joe Cruz in the Amazing Facts broadcast. Facts which affect you. You know, friends, one of the greatest natural gifts that a man possesses is the power of choice. The justice of God is revealed in his creation by every individual as a free moral agent. Man was made with this power of choosing either the good or the bad, to obey or disobey. Unfortunately, mankind in the beginning chose to disobey, and the result was that the penalty of transgression fell on the whole human family. What was that penalty? It was a sentence of death, of course. Now listen, when Adam and Eve disobeyed, the entire plan of heaven seemed to be frustrated. The human race had placed itself on the side of the enemy. In great love, God had formed our first parents, intending for them to inhabit this earth and exercise dominion over every creature. But now that holy pair had exercised the free will that had been placed in them and disobeyed the express commandment of God. They did it not in ignorance, but with full knowledge of the consequences. God had plainly said, "If you eat, you shall surely die." Now, friends, I want you to consider something wonderful right here. God could have simply washed his hands of the whole affair as soon as man sinned. He had done what he could to safeguard them. He made the test light. He warned them of the result. He had made the claims of his law clear. The wages of sin is death. Now his responsibility ends. He can leave them to the natural consequences of sin and let them die. That would be justice. But you know something? God has a higher characteristic than justice. God is love. He loved man so deeply that he couldn't bear to see him die. You and I can't understand that kind of love. We're talking about God, not man. You'll not understand what God did. I don't understand it, because his love is too broad and wide and deep. I think I know what we would have done had we been in his place. After all, God had the power to create 1,000 new worlds and people them with perfect inhabitants. We would have simply wiped them all out, those rebels, those disobedient ones, and started over again. God didn't do that because he loved us. But what could he do? Three things opened up before him that he could do. First, he could let man die in his sin and pay the price for transgression. Second, he could destroy the law that had been broken and thus abolish the penalty. Because where there's no law, of course, there's no transgression or sin. Third, he could provide a divine substitute to die in man's stead. And that, of course, is exactly what he did, for in John 3:16 we read, "For God so loved the world that he gave his only begotten Son, that whosoever believeth in him should not perish, but have everlasting life." Yes, that's what he did. He could not have abolished that law, actually. His holy law was a reflection of his own character. And somewhere back in the eternity of the past, a covenant had been made between the Father and the Son. The creation of mortal beings would make the possibility of sin a reality. The plan of salvation was not and could not have been an afterthought with God. An agreement was reached long before the actual emergency arose. Jesus offered himself as a divine substitute to pay the price for sin. And here's a thought that is so tremendous we could ponder over for a lifetime without exhausting it. The Son of God offered himself. He volunteered. Philippians 2, verses 5 to 8 says, "Let this mind be in you, which was also in Christ Jesus, who being in the form of God, thought it not robbery to be equal with God, but made himself of no reputation, and took upon himself the form of a servant, and was made in the likeness of men. And being found in fashion as a man, he humbled himself, and became obedient unto death, even the death of the cross." Now don't minimize that condescension, friends. After all, who was this Creator God? John 1:1 tells us that Christ was the Creator. In the beginning was the Word, and the Word was with God, and the Word was God. All things were made by him, and without him was not anything made that was made. And the Word was made flesh and dwelt among us. Well, these verses tell us plainly that Jesus was that active agent by whom the worlds were framed. He did not need to bow to anyone, friends. He upheld the universe. His hand had hung those billions of stars in space. Glorious angels, billions and billions of them, prostrated before him and sang, "Holy, holy, holy." Then suddenly into that calm and peaceful picture of an orderly universe, one note of discord appeared. One tiny speck of a world rebelled against God. One world so tiny that it could almost be lost among the systems nearby. It became a renegade.
Other worlds moved at his bidding, but this one alone resisted and disobeyed. But God was not satisfied with 100 billion worlds that obeyed his voice. He longed to save that one lost world from perishing, and so the plan of redemption went into effect. One who had sat on the throne, the one who had controlled the planets and their courses, suddenly appeared now as a baby in the manger of Bethlehem. Oh, it was the greatest night this world ever knew. Angels sang together over the plains of Judea. What a night it was for the sin-shackled race who had been waiting for this deliverance. And what brought the Son of God down to that stable of Judea, friends? Did he know what he was doing? Did he understand that the people would beat him and hate him and then finally put him to death? Did he know about the lonely nights and the weary days? Of course he did. Romans 5, verse 8. But God commendeth his love toward us, and that while we were yet sinners, Christ died for us. Oh, listen, he saw the entire path that was laid out before him when he left that throne. He understood the demon spirit that possessed this world. He knew there would be nobody to stand with him through that bitter experience of Gethsemane, but he came anyway. He came because he loved us. He loved you and he loved me. He was not just interested in one world, but even in one person, one individual. And suppose you had been the only soul in need of redemption. Christ would have died for you alone. Isaiah 53:5, but he was wounded for our transgressions. He was bruised for our iniquities. The chastisement of our peace was upon him. And

With his stripes we're healed. Why, friends, you and I can't measure the power of that love that constrained Jesus to live and suffer for 33 and a half years on this sinful earth. We have no time to mention the seemingly unbearable provocations that were on him. His whole life was spent in errands of mercy. He traversed the hills and the valleys, healing, raising the dead, comforting the poor, preaching the gospel. His mission was to seek and to save that which was lost. Whole villages were left behind without a trace of disease. His presence caused devils to flee, sickness to vanish. The sinful and selfish became pure and humble. Oh, I wish we had time to dwell on that wonderful life in more detail. But we must hurry quickly over the years and consider the crowning climax of his ministry here on this earth. Almost everyone knows, of course, that Jesus died on the cross. But few understand the real cause of his death. Listen, friends, Jesus did not die the death of another martyr. He did not die because of the nails in his hands, the spear in his side, or the thorns on his head. His life was crushed out by the weight of the sin of the world. Jesus actually died of a broken heart. The physical suffering was nothing compared with the awful anguish of separation from his Father. In 1 Peter 2:24, it says, "Who his own self bare our sins in his own body on the tree, that we, being dead to sin, should live unto righteousness, by whose stripes ye were healed." Imagine, if you can, the indescribable suffering of that experience. Jesus had never sinned in his life, though he was tempted in all points as you and I. There was no sin in him, but he took upon him the sins of others and entered into the dark experience of separation from God. He endured the death which every sinner should have tasted in order that a way of escape could be made for all. Because the wages of sin was death, only death could satisfy the claims of that broken law. Because he died in our stead, we can accept his death as our very own. And God will also consider that the price has been paid for us, and the law satisfied in its claims on us. Now somebody might well raise the question, how could one innocent man take the place of a whole world of guilty men in meeting the requirements of that death sentence? And I answer, no man could have done it except one. Doubtless angels would have been glad to take Jesus' place, but he alone could make atonement. And here's the reason for this. Your atonement, you see, is the readjustment of jarred relations between two persons or parties. And in the case under consideration, the two parties were God and man. God the wronged, and man the wronger. And all that justice required is an adequate expiation of the offense. And that could be accomplished by just letting the offender die. That would be justice. But if that doesn't happen, then the offended one must be willing to forgive the one who committed the wrong. And this is no longer justice, but mercy. Now suppose I cancel a debt. I lose the amount. If I forgive a blow, I consent to the injury that it caused me. If I pardon an insult, I suffer patiently and silently the pain it causes my heart. Listen, justice says an eye for an eye and a tooth for a tooth. That which a man inflicted, that he suffers. But forgiveness is the very opposite of this. Forgiveness cancels all injury at its own expense. In other words, the innocent must agree to suffer in place of the guilty if there's to be an atonement. For forgiveness not only foregoes the penalty which could legally be exacted, but also agrees to suffer any injuries which the wrong caused. Now let's try to illustrate it this way. If a murdered man could forgive his murderer from the grave, he would be in effect consenting to his own death, unavenged, so that the murderer might be exempt from punishment. Because, friends, you see, every act of forgiveness is an actual act of substitution. The one sinned against substitutes himself as a bearer of the consequences of sin, which act relieves the guilty person. That's why if I forgive somebody a debt, then I suffer the loss of the money that's owed to me in order that the person who owes it to me wouldn't have to pay it. If I forgive a person who gives me a blow, I'm agreeing to suffer the pain of that blow instead of demanding that the person who gave it to me suffer the same blow, you see. Justice says an eye for an eye and a tooth for a tooth, but forgiveness says no. You forgive him by substituting yourself to take the consequences of his sin so that he goes free and doesn't have to suffer that penalty.
Now, let's...

apply this to the atonement, friends. Christ was the one sinned against. He may bear the awful consequences of the guilt and thus acquire power to forgive. His incarnation was essential so that he could enter the experience of death. What Christ did of his own accord pays the penalty, satisfies the law, delivers the transgressor, all because the exhaustive penalty was borne by Jesus. He's free to forgive because he bore the full consequences of sin. And if it's morally wrong for the innocent to suffer in place of the guilty, then all forgiveness is forever impossible and morally wrong. But who'll say that it's wrong to forgive? Who has known the joy of being forgiven? Oh, friends, the love of God for us, as it's been revealed in the wonderful plan of salvation. Have you accepted Jesus as your Lord and Savior? Have you taken advantage of that great plan of salvation that brought Jesus down to die in your place? Open your hearts now and receive him if you haven't done it, friends. What a wonderful Savior we have. He's willing to give you the benefit of his life while he bears the penalty of your sin. Well, today I'd like to offer you without charge one of the most beautiful descriptions of the way of Christ that I believe is in print. It will reveal step by step how to pass from death to life. Even a child can understand it, yet it's profound in its message. It's entitled, It's Still There, Folder L in our special series of Amazing Facts Information folders. And you may have it by just writing and asking for it, Folder L. Today's message is also available on request if you just ask for Broadcast 30. And now, this is Joe Cruz saying goodbye for today.

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8: Good to see each of you. And since there are a few people that have missed some of the earlier presentations today, I'm going to give a bit of background. In Daniel, especially in Daniel 11, there's a king of the north and a king of the south. And in Daniel 2 and 7, he starts with Babylon. The definition in Jeremiah chapter 1 is that the king of the north invades Israel from the north. And so the Babylonians come in from the north, even though their capital's east, they're the first king of the north. Then you have the Medo-Persians conquer Babylon, then occupy Jerusalem from the north. Jeremiah actually called them an assembly of great nations from the north. Then the Greeks come in from the north. This is all unpacking the king of the north and king of the south in Daniel 11. Then the Greek empire splits four ways, but Daniel only cares about two, a north and a south. They fight back and forth for 400 years, and Jerusalem gets caught in the middle, and so do God's people. From that time on, both the land of Israel is caught in the middle, and so are God's Israel of faith all over the world. And if you are a follower of Jesus Christ, you are caught in the middle no matter where you are. Then Rome comes in from the north, and Jesus dies in verse 22, which is the center of the prophecy. This prophecy is really about how Jesus knows what it's like to get caught in the middle. His people get caught in the middle, but he dies in the middle. He's with his people in the middle. At the end, he will rescue his people in the middle. Make sure you're trusting in Jesus. But then the Roman Empire divides approximately 10 ways. Again, he only cares about two, a north and a south. And Islam strikes Jerusalem and Israel from the south, and the Pope calls for war, and it strikes back with the Crusades from the north. There are three conflicts: Arab Islam and the Crusades, Ottoman Islam and the Holy League, and the time of the end. Some Muslims and some Christians wonder if there's the God of Islam and the God of Christianity is the same God. Some say yes, some say no. I would suggest you never agree to a yes or no answer. Here's why. Jesus said that his true followers would love their enemies and do good to those who persecute them.

So in the first conflict, was it the Crusaders or the jihadists that loved their enemies and were kind to the other side? Neither one. So here's your answer. There are many Christians and many Muslims who are worshiping the same false god of force, fear, and anger, do it our way or else. And even the Inquisition, where the Christians were killing each other. However, in Daniel 11, I get the understanding that there are some Christians and some Muslims that end up either finding, have found, or are in search of the same true God of love, truth, peace, and forgiveness. Daniel presents a remnant that follows Jesus out of Islam and a remnant that follows Jesus out of Christianity. At the end, they work together and present what Revelation calls the loud cry. Daniel calls tidings from the east and tidings from the north. So, gives you a little bit of background, and some of you haven't heard me say this, so I'm going to say it again. No political party saves you, only Jesus saves you. No politician saves you, only Jesus saves you. No church or culture saves you, only Jesus saves you. But God's people will be caught in the middle. And I am an equal opportunity offender, which means if you lean very hard towards Islam or to traditional Christianity, probably step on your toes, and especially if you lean very far politically left or politically right, I end up stepping on people's toes. But the good news is I'm an equal opportunity offender. I get the other side too. Let me illustrate it this way. If you lean very far left or right, will your friends be teaching you to love the other side? No. Which group of people did Jesus ever give us permission to hate? Nobody. So if you and your friends are hating somebody, you're probably in the wrong spot. Guess which side is going to love you, the left or the right? Neither. You're going to get caught in the middle. I just suggest to people, if you're not getting hit from both sides, you're probably in the wrong spot. Now, some definitions you need to know. You have a papacy. It's ruled by a pope who claims global political and religious power. You have a caliphate in the Islamic world. It's ruled by a caliph that claims global religious and political power. They both claim they want to rule the world someday. So what does that mean? There's not room on the same planet for both of them at the same time. Every time you have a functioning caliphate, you end up with a holy war. Arab caliphate, Crusades. Pope called for war and got it. And my definition of a holy war is when both sides act like the devil in the name of God. Ottoman Caliphate. Ottoman Islamic Empire. You have, again, a caliphate, and the Pope calls for war and gets the Holy League. Third and final round, you have the time of the end. And I'm going to show you how the Pope already called for war, and it's on. Now, the Islamists are the radical Muslims who want to establish a caliphate. They want to establish this caliphate in a place they call Al-Quds. And most of you don't know where it is, but let me tell you, it's Jerusalem. The reason you don't know where Al-Quds is, it's the Arabic name for Jerusalem. If all the radical Muslims in the world want to make Jerusalem their capital, is there a chance that Jerusalem could get caught in the middle? It's inevitable. Daniel had this pegged 2,500 years ago because God gave him the information. Daniel's accurate. The radicals include the Muslim Brotherhood, which began in Egypt in the 1920s, Al-Qaeda, Islamic State, Erdogan of Turkey, Iran, and others. The moderate Muslims are those who are opposed to a caliphate by force in Jerusalem. These include, like, Saudi Arabia, possibly, but though friendly to the Abrahamic Accords, but they've never joined it. But you have a whole group have joined the Abrahamic Accords, which are Muslim nations working with the Christian nations and friends of Israel. Daniel predicts a three-way split of Islam. Radical Islam goes down, moderate follows papal-led Christianity, and some follow Jesus in the Bible. That three-way split did not exist when our book came out in 2011. But we talked about it because the Bible did. That three-way split is now here. We'll get into that as we go. So let's take a look at current events and this Daniel 11 Bible prophecy. We're going to look at Daniel 11, 40 to 43, which describes exceedingly accurately what's going on in our world right now. At the time of the end, the king of the south, Islam and their allies,

allies will attack him, the king of the north, papal-led Christianity, and their allies. And the king of the north shall come against him like a whirlwind, with chariots, horsemen, and many ships. And the king of the north shall enter countries, overwhelm them, and pass through. He, the king of the north, shall also enter the glorious land, and many countries shall be overthrown. But these shall escape from his hand, meaning follow Jesus. And I'll get into that in a bit. Edom, Moab, and the prominent people of Ammon. The king of the north shall stretch out his hand against the countries, and the land of Egypt shall not escape. There's a land of Israel and a people of Israel. There's a land of Egypt, which will radicalize, and there's a people of Egypt, which is a global application, which is the radical Muslims that all come from the Muslim Brotherhood starting in Egypt in the 1920s. And he, the king of the north, shall have power over the treasures of gold and silver and over all the precious things of Egypt. Also the Libyans and Ethiopians, moderate, shall follow at the king of the north's heels. So could it happen? Could that kind of a showdown happen in our world today? Very easily. I think we're watching it happen. Again, because of the radical views of the radical Muslims. This is a Muslim preacher by the name of Sayyam preaching in the Al-Aqsa Mosque, which is the building next door to the Dome of the Rock up on the Temple Mount. Sayyam can be seen telling the enthusiastic crowd that three prophecies, these are Muslim prophecies, would soon be fulfilled, that the rightly guided caliphate will be established, that Jerusalem will be liberated and establishes its capital, and that Islam achieves world domination. Have you ever heard that Islam is a religion of peace? For the radicals, here's what that means. Islam will quit being a religion of war when they have forced all the world to become Muslim, and then there will be at peace. That's really it for the radical Muslim viewpoint. So one part's going to escape. I'm going to save that to close with because I want to close with the really good news. Another part is overthrown, Egypt in many countries. There's a land and a people for each of these. And others will follow. And in Revelation chapter 13, it says, all the world marveled and followed the beast. So the whole world will be following papal-led Christianity, which tells you that there will be no radical Islam because the radical Muslims would not follow. The moderate Muslims would. And so Daniel and Revelation are actually very much in harmony with each other. Let's take a look at the boundaries at the time of Daniel. Here's Egypt. And it says Egypt would radicalize and be overthrown. Okay. But there's the people of Egypt, the radical Muslims all over the world. Here's Libya. It's all North Africa. Ethiopia, back in that time, was a huge territory. By the way, they would be majority Muslim today. And when Daniel talks about Egypt, Libya, Ethiopia, Edom, Moab, and Ammon, which is Jordan right here, what do those countries all have in common? Islam. They don't have Marxist socialism. They're not secular nations. Those are all Muslim nations. When Daniel talks about the fall of the king of the south, he names Muslim nations by name. At the beginning of the prophecy, he's using names. At the end of it, he's using names again. Why would that be? I believe God wants to be so in your face with the accuracy of his prophecy. It is not symbolic. It's straight on. Names mean what they mean. And it's fulfilled right in front of everybody's eyes, to get the world's attention at the end. In my last presentation, I showed how out of the French Revolution, Marxist socialism comes up, and it's supportive of the Islamic King of the South during the time of the end. And the United States rises in Revelation 13 and is supportive or an ally of the King of the North. So you have the United States, the papacy, and also the European nations. Daniel calls them the King of the North and the King of the South, and it's an alliance. But the media and the scholarly world has a title for it too. And it's almost identical to Daniel's. It's Global North, United States, Europe, and the so-called Christian nations predominantly, and the Global South, which are the Marxist socialist countries, the developing nations predominantly. Daniel's King of the North matches the Global North, basically, and Daniel's King of the South matches today's usage of Global South. Isn't it interesting?

that Daniel used terms almost identical to what's in use right now. I think it's designed to get people's attention at the time of the end. Radical Islam overthrown, moderate Islam, and radical Islam and the radical left overthrown, moderate Islam, moderate left overthrown, and some from the left in Islam follow Jesus and the Bible. Now, the King of the North splits two ways, those who continue following the King of the North and those who follow Jesus. So here are the three conflicts: Arab Islam, Ottoman Islam, and the time of the end. And this is Marxist socialism coming out of the French Revolution, joining Islam. And basically, the United States comes up with the papacy at the same time and will go down together at the end. All right. How would this happen? In 2011, my first book was published. And I had six expectations in that book. And that was that radical Islam would anger the papacy, the papacy would call for war against radical Islam, the U.S. and its allies would be the military enforcers, radical Islam would be overthrown, moderate Islam follow papal-led Christianity, and some Muslims would follow Jesus and the Bible. That was still future in 2011. So when you write a book about prophecy and lay out an outline of what's coming, it's considered quite risky. But in 2014, in sequence, those things began to happen. Number seven, I didn't have quite right. Because in the appendix of the book, I had a section on the French Revolution. And there I said I thought the French Revolution and the radical left out of their Marxist socialism may be a temporary replacement for Islam. But as I kept studying it, I realized that no, it wasn't a temporary replacement. It was a time of the end ally. So that got updated in our books. That's why the subtitle today is not just Islam and Christianity, but the subtitle says Parallels in Left-Right Politics. And it matches what's going on globally in the world. By the way, this current book was published in 2021 before it was obvious that Islam and the left were united. The Bible says the coming of Jesus and the signs are like labor pains. Now, typically, labor pains come, you know, you start a labor pain and the labor pains get closer and closer and closer and more intense, right? Labor pains are to prepare a woman body for delivery of a child. Well, what God is doing with these labor pains is he's preparing his church, the body of Christ, for deliverance. So expect them to get closer and closer and more severe. That would just, if that's the parable, that's what you'd expect, and that's exactly what we are expecting. Labor pain number one. 2014, the Islamic State. July 1, 2014. Now I'm going to be using news stories for a while now. They are in date order. You're going to watch the whirlwind unfold. I don't need to arrange the news stories. Their sequence matches the expectations. Abu Bakr al-Baghdadi, the self-proclaimed leader of the Islamic State stretching across Iraq and Syria, has vowed to lead the conquest of Rome as he called on Muslims to immigrate to his new land to fight under its banner around the globe. So on day one of the Islamic State, he said they were going to attack Rome and conquer the world. I didn't know on day one it would be that direct of an attack against the King of the North, Rome. But there it is, day one. We have a functioning caliphate. And they take over a large swath of Iraq and Syria very rapidly. My question was, if this is really the time of the end conflict, then the Pope's going to have to call for war. Because the first and second conflict in Daniel start when the Pope calls for war. How long would we have to wait? Only 5.5 weeks later, the Pope calls for war.
August 7, 2014, Pope Francis appealed to

leaders on Thursday to help end the crisis in northern Iraq after a sweeping advance by radical Islamic State militants forced thousands of residents of Iraq's biggest Christian town to flee their homes. His Holiness addresses an urgent appeal to the international community to take action to end the humanitarian tragedy now underway. And when the Pope called for action, he meant military action. He sent out his advisors in the next few days to make sure the world knew he was approving military action. That's Pope calling for war. Would he get it? The very next day, Obama, the President of the United States, says America is coming to help. And within 36 hours of the papal call for action, the United States struck the Islamic State for the very first time, the caliphate. That puts us into the third conflict. And once Donald Trump comes into office, well, while he's running, he said, the point is they, the radical Muslims, want to do serious harm. We have to take them out. We have to take them out very, very swiftly and viciously if necessary. We've got to destroy the brand of jihad. So he's talking about taking down radical Islam. And how did he intend to do it? Abrahamic Accords, get the moderate Muslims to join with him against radical Islam. Just like Daniel indicates, when he became president the first term, we will reinforce old alliances and form new ones and unite the civilized world against radical Islamic terrorism, which we will eradicate completely from the face of the earth. In Daniel 11, radical Islam gets taken out. You now have an American president that claims that's exactly what he wants to do. I'm not going to tell you Trump will succeed, but he might. At some point, Trump or someone like him will do it because the prophecy says it's going to happen. You see, Daniel 11 tells me what will happen, basically, but it doesn't tell me when. Soleimani was the number two man in Iran. He's the commander of the Al-Quds force in Iran. Remember, that's Jerusalem. So Iran, the government, not necessarily the people, but the government wants to conquer Israel and establish a caliphate in Jerusalem. The Islamic State wants a Sunni caliphate. Iran wanted a Shiite caliphate. Slightly different version of Islam. And Soleimani is the commander. On December 6, Donald Trump had recognized Jerusalem as the capital of Israel. 6 days later, you got a group of Muslims meeting in Turkey that are furious, because they want Jerusalem as their capital. And he says his nation is ready to support the Palestinian forces in the Gaza Strip days after the U.S. recognized Jerusalem as Israel's capital. Now, I want to unpack this statement a little bit. Notice I have Jerusalem and Al-Quds highlighted. If you're just reading that and don't know that Jerusalem and Al-Quds are the same, would you recognize that they're the same place? Not at all. This is how the media will lie to you or mislead you while having the truth there. Because they use two different words for the same thing, and you don't know they're the same. Most of the world doesn't know that radical Islams intend to set up their global capital in Jerusalem and conquer the world. But that's the reality. That doesn't mean all Muslims agree with it, but that's what the radicals want. The other part is that Soleimani and Iran are going to support, meaning arm and give money to the Palestinians in the Gaza Strip. Now, here's what's unique about that. The Palestinians are Sunni. The Iranians are Shiite. Iran does not like Sunnis very well. They would just soon get rid of them. But they really hate Israel. So here's the deal. If they arm the Sunni Palestinians, they will attack Israel. Israel will decimate the Palestinians. And Israel has two of their enemies fighting against each other. And Iran can sit back and point at Israel and say, look how big and mean Israel is. And if you want to know where the Gaza war came from, right there you go. Here's a picture of Soleimani. He's got his radio out. He's calling in a strike on the White House. At the time, this is first term of Donald Trump. Donald Trump lived in the White House. And it says, we will crush the USA under our feet. Bombs blowing up, the U.S. flag is falling, and there's smoke coming out of the second story window, which is Donald Trump's window.

meaning we're going to assassinate Trump. And they have sent assassination teams into the U.S. that were stopped before they got Trump. You think Donald Trump likes this guy? Ever notice anything about Donald Trump? He tends to get even with his enemies. He actually says that's what he does. How do you like to be Soleimani after that? The Vatican and the Gulf have a common enemy. Radical Islam and the Muslim Brotherhood and the Islamic State. Yeah. And so all of a sudden, the Pope goes there, United Arab Emirates make agreements with him, and then they become the first signatory to the Abrahamic Accords. Yep, the Pope's actually involved in this stuff. But that kind of dies out, and then we have the 2020 Iran war. That didn't quite happen, but the world almost blew up. Here's what happens. In 2019, Abu Bakr al-Baghdadi, the caliph, was killed. January 3 of 2020, Soleimani was killed in a drone strike by order of Donald Trump. You know the guy with the radio threatening Donald Trump in the White House? Donald Trump said, take him out. And the Iranians were furious. They said, we will now attack the United States directly from Iran, not through Hamas, not through Hezbollah, not through the Houthis, not through different groups in Iraq. We will attack U.S. forces directly from Iran. And Donald Trump said, no, you better not. Because if you kill one American, here's what's going to happen. I already have 53 missiles already targeted. Just a little side note. He's also told Iran if he's ever assassinated by an Iranian plot, the orders are already in place to erase Iran. But here he says, you need to know what the targets are. Number one, military targets. Number two, cultural targets. Number three, religious targets. Basically saying, you like your shrines? Don't kill an American, because I'll blow them up. He said, don't kill an American. Keep that in mind. January 7, 4 days later, Iran attacks a military base with missiles launched from Iran. At this moment, when I got these headlines off of the Drudge Report, they were reporting war between Iran and the United States. And they were hitting American bases. However, 50 to 100 Americans were so close to bombs blowing up that night that they got concussions. But no one died. That's amazing. How do you give 50 to 100 concussions with missiles without killing anybody? Here's the explanation I have. Revelation chapter 7. I saw four angels standing at the four corners of the earth, holding the four winds of the earth, that the wind should not blow on the earth, on the sea, or on any tree. Do not harm the earth, the sea, or the trees, till we sealed the servants of our God on their foreheads. What is God saying? He's holding back this stuff until his people are ready. You need some more contractions. You're not ready yet. By the way, have you been sharing the gospel with people around you? If you're not, you're voting for a delay in the coming of Jesus Christ. You need to surrender your life to Jesus Christ first and then share it if you're voting for Christ to come soon and end pain and suffering on this planet. The longer we wait, the more contractions we're going to have. Then came COVID-19. That was nasty. And radical left and radical Islam begin to start coming out together. And what are their similarities? Both radical left and radical Islam hate Israel. I've got to be careful here. I'll lose time. I can't go into depth on it. But believe me, you can ask me later. I can give you a whole lot behind each one of these. They both hate capitalism. They both hate papal-led traditional Christianity. As a matter of fact, that's why they're united. The enemy of my enemy is my friend. They both hate what they would call the Christian West or the global North. During 2020, the Crisis Magazine, which is a Roman Catholic group, conservative Catholic, wrote this: not since the Civil War has our country been divided so bitterly against itself. Our civilization is under attack from the far left within and radical Islam without. As a target, they realized who their two enemies were. They both hate American exceptionalism.

You go to a radical left demonstration, they'll be saying down with America. You go to a radical Muslim demonstration, they will be saying death to America. Until after 2023, and then the radical left and radical Muslims joined together, and together they were saying death to America, in the United States included. They both hate leaders like Trump. They both like people like Soleimani. When Soleimani was killed, there were radical Muslims and radical left all over the world were furious with Trump. Moderate left and moderate Muslims were quietly happy because he'd caused so much trouble. It all follows the Daniel 11 three-way split. And both the radical left and radical Islam love social justice. Talk about Islamophobia, homophobia, and all these kind of things, right? But have you noticed what radical Muslims do to homosexuals? They kill them. Have you ever asked the question why the political left doesn't complain about Muslims killing homosexuals? Because you never expose your allies. You only expose your enemies. The political right will talk about Islam pole theory built around this. It's called intersectionality. And they give an excuse through that because the Muslims have been persecuted so long we can't complain when they kill other people. That's a strange one. But anyway, that's the excuse. The bottom line is they both agree that Jesus is just a good man, but not God. And the Bible is just a book, not your authority for life. And the enemy of my enemy is my friend. And as I've already mentioned, there are 47 Muslim nations persecuting Christians. There are 11 Marxist socialist ones and 4 others. And you may think, oh, the Buddhists and the Hindus don't persecute. Oh, yeah, that's where they are on the list. But they don't like Muslims. And when I was in Myanmar, they are persecuting Muslims very badly. So some of these powers would join the King of the North in an all-out holy war. All right. Now, contraction number 3. Hamas attacks Israel in 2023. You may notice we went about 6 years between the 1 and 2. We go 3 years between 2 and 3. Contractions are getting closer together and they're getting more extreme. Hamas attacks Israel, October 7. It was Israel's 9/11. At first, they thought there would be about 600 killed, 2,000 wounded. It resulted in actually 1,139 killed and 3,000 wounded approximately. And about 200 to 250 taken hostage. Forget the exact numbers. Israel responded with what they called mighty vengeance. What was the name of the operation on October 7 from Hamas? They called it Alaska Deluge, or flood. Alaska Mosque is the mosque up on the dome of Temple Mount. You see, it's all about who controls Jerusalem. October 7, the New York Socialists announce that they are rallying in favor of Hamas on October 8. Within a day of October 7, the radical left all over the world had come out in the open supporting radical Islam. And back in 2019 and 2020, I was told I was high on drugs for thinking they'd ever unite. And since that time, it's been obvious. Again, let me just say the Bible is more accurate than people's expectations. Take a look at the allies on October 7. Hamas, the people of the radical Muslims attacking Israel from the Gaza Strip, they had Russia, China, North Korea, Iran, Syria, and the radical left behind them. Israel had the U.S. and NATO, traditional Christianity by and large. There's since been some possible realignment going on. Things have been moving a little bit. But I want you to notice what that alliance looks like. Because that is not the only war going on, folks. There's another war going on. There's lots of them, actually. But the other major war is in Ukraine. So let's look at the alliances. Remember this one. Russia has China, North Korea, Iran, Syria. Again, it's Marxist socialist and radical Muslim. Ukraine, U.S., NATO, Israel, and a lot of traditional Christianity. Again, since the invasion 4 years ago, there's some a little bit of realigning going on. But you take a look at this one. Syria got taken.

taken out. Iran could get taken out very quickly now. And so that actually matches what I'd expect from Daniel 11, because the king of the north is chipping away on the support of the king of the south. Meanwhile, you can go to Nigeria. Whole Christian communities have been wiped out. There was a one-day attack in 2014-15, somewhere in there, I forget the exact date, where 2,000 Christians in Nigeria were killed in one day. And you probably didn't hear about it. I picked it up off the BBC, but the US media, you really had to look hard. It was nowhere near the headlines. That's like a 9/11 event that is just swept under the rug. Why? Because the Western media doesn't care about African Christians. If those were Muslims that were killed, that would have been a story. But I've worked in northern Nigeria. I know what it's like to have people with machine guns out while I'm presenting, because I was up in Boko Haram territory. But I will just tell you, those Christians up in the Boko Haram territory are some of the bravest people I know. And it really irritates me that their deaths just get swept under the rug and the Western world seems to ignore it. France has a problem. Every 15 days, there's a new mosque opening. And at the same rate, every 15 days, there's a church burning down in France, the majority of which are arson fires. And if you talk about it in France, you will likely be arrested by the left-leaning government. Because who are the arsonists? Either left-leaning, radical left-leaning, or radical Muslim. And the anger is growing in France from the Christian right. And the left-leaning government is trying to make it illegal for the Christian right to run in elections. Here's the danger sign for the left. The young people are swinging to the Christian right. I was in Crete, and I started noticing some very interesting graffiti. Very short statement, but I saw it in many places. Dead men don't rape. What does that mean? In Europe, Muslims have often been given a pass for raping. And the young men have had it. And they're just putting up their messages on their own on the graffiti. Rape our women, you're dead. Dead men don't rape. The anger is growing. Then there's intellectuals turning to God. For 150 years, it was popular for the intellectuals of the world to say they were atheist. But if all the world's going to follow the beast in Revelation 13, and that is now happening, the intellectuals are just lining up one after another and proclaiming they're followers of God now. The world is not the same world as it was a few years ago. It's rapidly changing. This was interesting. The Trump administration was working on a plan to move 1 million people from Gaza to Libya. I don't know if that's ever going to happen or not, but as soon as I saw that headline, I thought, oh, that's interesting, because in Daniel 11, radical Islam's overthrown, Libya and Ethiopia follow, and yet Libya is the one that Trump's talking about working with to move people out of Gaza into Libya. Then you have the 12-day war with Iran. Israel attacked. Now, it was interesting. Trump had said, make a deal with us on your nuclear powers or else. And Iran's supreme leader, the Ayatollah, rejected the offer. And Israel had mentioned that they wouldn't attack unless the U.S. negotiations fail. Trump had given them 60 days to make a deal. On day 61, Israel attacked. And the world wondered, would the U.S. join? They didn't have to wait long. On September 21, the U.S. pounded the nuclear sites of Iran. And by June 24, the war was over with a ceasefire. And Trump said, work with us on making a deal or we'll destroy you. Contraction 5, they've been getting closer together. We haven't even been a year since June. Are we on the verge of war again? Well, let's see. Yeah. Venezuela, Iran, Hamas, all these places are ready to blow. Ukraine, Taiwan. So my question is, was Iran going to resist and be destroyed? Could happen any moment. In Daniel 11, Egypt radicalizes and gets overthrown.

Again, Egypt is currently building an alliance with radical Muslims against Israel. They've been supposedly friendly to Israel and the U.S. for a long time. But since the 1st of January, that's rapidly changing. Terror attack from either Islam or the left. But just suppose there's a major terrorist attack, even far worse than what you guys had at Bondi Beach. Who got the backlash from that? Some Muslims did, radical Muslims. But so did the left. They are so closely aligned that whatever radical Islam does, now the political left will be blamed for it. And if there is a major terrorist attack, the left is going to be in serious trouble. In the United States State of the Union address, Donald Trump said that the federal government was there to protect the citizens of the United States, not aliens in the United States. How many people will stand with me and agree with that kind of idea? Not one Democrat stood up in favor of defending American citizens. That will be used against them big time when it comes election time. It's this split, and it's the radical left in Islam on one side, and it's the Christian right building on the other side. It's the King of the North, King of the South battle. And it doesn't matter if it's in your government, in Australia or the United States, France, England, Spain, all of those places, up in Scandinavia, it's all got the same battle. It's a global fight. Charlie Kirk in September of 2015 said, Islam is the sword that the left is using to slit the throat of America. Charlie Kirk is a Christian and a nationalist. There's a debate if he was a Christian nationalist. But he was a Christian and he was a nationalist. I met him in March of last year. But on September 10, he was assassinated. In the aftermath, both the political left and the political right started using more and more warfare terms in their talk about each other. The anger was rapidly building. At his memorial service, his wife, Erica, forgave the assassin, because that's what the Bible says to do. Donald Trump stood up and said, I'm not a good Christian like Erica. He said, I don't forgive my enemies, I get them. That memorial service was a mixture of gospel and worship and politics. Stephen Miller spoke. He is, so did Trump and others, but Stephen Miller is deputy chief of staff at the White House. He's a major advisor to Donald Trump. When he was speaking, he said, we are the storm and our enemies cannot comprehend our strength. Well, in Daniel 11, it's like a whirlwind, a storm. I don't think he knew what he was saying here, but he goes on. Our determination, our resolve, our passion. You have no idea the dragon you have awakened. In Revelation 13, the U.S. goes from being like lamb-like to speaking like a dragon. You have awakened the dragon and you've got a storm. Oh, really? That's Revelation 13 and Daniel 11 right there. And it goes on to say, and articles about it, it is time to choose. You only have two options. There is no middle ground. You're going to side with the left in Islam or the Christians on the right. There is no middle ground. Really? That's a false statement. There is a middle ground. You can choose to refuse hate and love Jesus and love people on both sides. But they're trying to say there is no middle anymore. You must join one or the other. And most people are joining one or the other. But this is our opportunity to stand up with Jesus and show the world what Jesus would be like, loving people on all sides. You are about to have the greatest evangelistic opportunity of all time because of this, if you choose to love people on both sides and stand in the middle. January 3. The United States attacks Venezuela and Cuba. Now, you probably didn't know the United States attacked Cuba, but here's how the United States attacked Cuba that day. Maduro, the president of Venezuela, could not trust Venezuelan troops to protect him, so his bodyguards were Cuban special forces. When the United States goes in to Venezuela, they killed over 30 Cuban

Special Forces. Interesting thing is, I was supposed to be going into Cuba on January 4. And about a week before, my wife is talking to me, and she's concerned about, she's gone online, and they've got a mosquito-borne illness that's causing people to either be crippled or die, and they don't know exactly what it is or how to treat it. She says, I'm not sure this is the best time, and if we go there, they're in bad financial trouble, and they'll try and take care of us, and it'll cause them to short their own food and stuff to try and help us. And I said, well, I'm concerned about what's going to happen in Venezuela and the Cubans be mad at Americans and need a hostage. And so just before this event, we postponed and we'll try and get back later. And the day before we were supposed to go, it got serious. And it's gotten worse in Cuba since. Egypt, Turkey, Pakistan are building a coalition against Israel. And it's a Sunni Muslim Brotherhood coalition. And Saudi Arabia is thinking about joining. And here's Bloomberg talking about that. Iran demonstrations. They're a huge opportunity. You see, the majority of the people of Iran do not agree with their radical government. And the people of Iran are not Sunni Muslims. They're Shiite. They're Persian. They're not Arab. And they don't like what's going on. And they want to be allied not with the radical Muslims, they want to be allied with Israel and the United States. That's not the way most people hear about it. Illustration in their demonstrations before 30,000 of them were killed, mostly young people. There were over 300 mosques that were burned to the ground. Did you know? 300 mosques. That means they're really mad at Islam. The demonstrators are taking out the mosque. I've always known that the people there were wanting to get out from underneath radical Islam. If the radical Islamic government, the Islamic Republican Guard, falls in Iran, you will get a taste of an explosion of evangelism. They are wide open to the gospel. I'm looking forward to it. Anti-ICE demonstrations, the immigration battles in the United States, that's North versus South. Muslim Brotherhood is declared a terrorist group in the United States. It has been for a long time, but is now designated that. The U.S. war with Iran, everybody's guesses have been all confused on that one. Now, here's an interesting question. Which is more dangerous, the North, the South, the left, or the right? The majority of the people in South Africa lean towards the King of the South, even if they're not Muslim. I was just in South Africa. I found that out very clearly. But if you grow up in a Christian culture, there's a good probability you're going to lean towards the King of the North in this conflict. But here's the other caveat. What about the left and the right politically? Be careful. I can tell you which one's more dangerous. It's the one you lean towards. It doesn't matter if it's north, south, left, or right. The one you lean towards is the most dangerous. Here's why. You and your friends talk about the terribleness of this side, but you ignore the terribleness of your side. You cover up your sins, just like the political left is covering up the sins of radical Islam killing homosexuals. Here's my answer to that. The lesser of two evils is still evil. In 1930s, the people of Germany had a choice. They could vote for communists who would destroy religion, destroy German values, or they can vote for a new guy by the name of Adolf Hitler who said you can keep your religions and you can keep your German values. So the Christian leaders in Germany all encouraged their people to vote for Hitler because he was the lesser of two evils. I just have a simple question. How did that work out? The lesser of two evils is still evil. And by the way, he was the lesser of the two evils. Historically, Stalin killed far more people than Hitler did, even though you're not told that very often. It was the lesser of two evils, but it was still really evil. Beware of the dangers of your own side. Here's an illustration of it. The suffering of Palestinian prisoners is not a matter of opinion. It is a fact of systematic cruelty and dehumanization. Humanity cannot be selective. Justice cannot have borders. I actually agree with the bottom part of that statement, for sure.

Israeli soldiers being taken into custody. And they get roughed up pretty bad. And Israeli settlers are really mean to Palestinians. But look at this guy. He's been starved to death, a prisoner. The person who put this together is so blind because they can only see the evils of the other side that they don't even recognize that this is an Israeli starved by Palestinians in the tunnels under Gaza. He's one of the captives. And they said humanity cannot be selective, but they were in that statement because they're blind to the dangers of their own side. Many people who support Israel don't realize that Israel's not always very nice to Palestinians. We need to be willing to be in the middle, loving people on both sides, but not believing the lies of either side. I told you I was going to be an equal opportunity offender. But I want you to be an equal opportunity lover as well, loving people of all sides. So we're in this third and final conflict. Radical Islam's going to go down, moderate Islam's going to follow papal-led Christianity, and some Muslims and some Christians are going to work together to give the last warning message to the world. Let's see how that goes. At the time of the end, the king of the south shall attack him, and the king of the north shall come against him like a whirlwind. You can see how the world's primed for that. Now, I want to focus in on this now. Here's the 1040 window. Muslim and Marxist socialist, and in that area, only 86% of the people don't even know a Christian. They don't have a Christian friend. They don't know one personally. How are we going to reach that? Well, let's go back to this one. If radical Islam's gone and radical left is gone, Marxist socialism, you're not going to be killed if you listen about Jesus. And all of a sudden, when the binders are off, people are going to start asking their questions. And you're going to have an explosion of evangelism just before the coming of Jesus. Now, what am I watching for in our world today? Egypt radicalizing. And it's starting to happen. Global Islamist attacks, I'm expecting that they'll probably hit, just because that's what usually happens. King of the North allies, King of the North and their allies entering the land of Israel. Hasn't seriously happened yet, but if there's a major attack from Iran and others at the same time, they would get help from the King of the North. But now let's close with this part about those who escape, the Muslims that are delivered by Jesus. These shall escape from his hand, Edom, Moab, and Ammon. That's Abrahamic family members. They're all tied to the Abrahamic family. There's a land of Israel. Beside it is the land of Jordan. There's a people of Israel, and beside it comes a group of Muslims that join in with God's people. The place and the people always fits in Daniel. And 12:1, and at that time your people shall be delivered, everyone who is found written in the book. Now, the word for escape and the word for delivered in Hebrew are actually the same word. So you miss in the English Bible that they're actually tied together. These people who are escape also escape at the end by being delivered by Jesus Christ. And in Revelation, all the world follows the beast except those in the Lamb's Book of Life. These people don't follow and they're not overthrown. They escape. They have to be in the Lamb's Book of Life. So you've got a group of Muslims, Edom, Moab, and Ammon, side by side with Israel, that follow. Joel 2. And it shall come to pass afterward that I will pour out my spirit on all flesh. Your sons and your daughters shall prophesy. Your old men shall dream dreams. Your young men shall see visions before the coming of the great and awesome day of the Lord. And all over the world, by the hundreds of thousands, Muslims are having dreams and visions, causing them to follow Jesus as their Lord and Savior. I have talked to a lot of those people myself. Those are real stories. And they're really interesting to listen to. I have a friend, and you can go on my YouTube site, and you can go watch a video presentation from several months ago where I interview a man about Muslims converting to following Jesus. They're not converting to Christianity. They're converting to following Jesus. Huh. Yeah, there's a definition issue here. He has over 1 million Muslims in his network alone that are following Jesus as their Savior and the Bible as their authority. They're living as Muslims. They're still be celebrating Ramadan right now.
They will be following the dietary

0: rules of Islam, plus going way beyond and following the dietary rules of the Bible. And because they are following the Bible's authority, most of them are Sabbath keepers, but they're Muslims. Because you see, in the countries where they live, if they were said they were Christian, that would mean that they're following the Pope and they're tied to the Crusaders, enemies of Islam. So they just say, and they want to be well understood, they say we are followers of Jesus and his book, the Bible. And the pastor heard me explain this to some Muslims the other day. I don't eat pork. I don't drink alcohol. I believe the whole book, not half of it, and I don't worship on the Crusader Day of Worship. I follow the book. And the Muslim man said, then you're a real Christian. The Muslims we were talking to. Do you know there are Muslims that are looking for a real example? Muslims will say, Christians have corrupted the Bible. I say, no, they haven't. The Bible still speaks the truth. Christians have corrupted what the Bible teaches. Their teachings aren't in harmony with the Bible. And that's why Christians can get just as upset, often more upset with me than Muslims do. Because I'm challenging them to go back to the Bible. Now, from this point on in the seminar, there's a change. Because up until this moment, it's been largely geopolitical. It does talk about God's people, but it's talking about conflict, and everybody's interested in that. But from this point onwards in the seminar, Daniel changes. I'm going to follow what it says. That's my outline. But what it now does is it goes after the corrupted teachings of the King of the North. So it brings you up to tidings from the east and tidings from the north. And then it gives you what we should be teaching in this time period, the correct falsehoods of the King of the North. And that's going to get the King of the North really, really mad. And that's yet future in this seminar as I explain that. But we're looking at Islam-Christian conflict. Jerusalem gets caught in the middle, but so do God's people with faith. And as I continue, you're going to find even more ways that God's people are caught in the middle. What happens next? Tidings from the east and the mark of the beast. And you will find one more way that God's people are caught in the middle. And we're going to keep finding those ways. Well, let's have a word of prayer as we close. Dear Heavenly Father, thank you that we're getting close to the end of this conflict. Help us be serious about sharing your love and your truth so that we don't have to go through very many more contractions. Help us to be loving and kind. Help us to be more like Jesus, to accurately reflect your love and your truth to people on both sides. Thank you. In Jesus' name, amen.
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3: With SRN News, I'm Jason Walker. Authorities say a Ukrainian drone attack on the Russian city of Nishkamp has killed at least 12 people, wounded 39 others. Earlier, Russia and Ukraine exchanged more deadly strikes. 7 civilians were killed in Ukraine. Israeli Prime Minister Benjamin Netanyahu says he will reject President Trump's deal for Gaza. He says Israeli forces will not withdraw from any Palestinian territories until Hamas completely disarms. Senators leaving town without getting President Trump's Save America Act across the finish line. More from correspondent Laura Winters.
4: The bill would require ID to vote, which many Democrats oppose. President Trump having some fun on his Truth Social page, noting the irony of this video posted by former Vice President Kamala Harris, who says this.
5: This president is trying to push this SAVE Act, which basically would require that for people to register to vote, you're going to have proof of who you are.
4: Laura Winters reporting.
3: General election phase of a key Senate race. Off to a sharp start.
6: Republican Mike Rogers opened the Michigan Senate general election against Democratic nominee Abdul El-Sayed with a pointed attack, saying he spent years hunting terrorists and never thought he'd run against someone who believes America deserved 9/11. El-Sayed won the Democratic primary by less than 1 point and has shown weakness with Black, Jewish, and rural voters. The race is viewed as critical to Senate control. Willie Nelson, the White House.
3: Landmark ruling against Meta. A judge in New Mexico has likened the company's social media platforms to factories, saying the psychological harm done to kids who use Facebook and Instagram can be seen as, quote, their pollution. This is SRN News.
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3: Well, the grandson of evangelist Billy Graham is set to lead a multi-state prayer tour all across the Northeast next month, calling Americans to place their trust in God.
8: Will Graham, Executive Vice President of the Billy Graham Evangelistic Association, will headline the Declaration of Dependence Tour in 8 cities from Massachusetts to New York. Each outdoor gathering will feature worship music from Josh Havens, a gospel message, and a call to prayer. Organizers say the tour is focused on encouraging people to turn from self-reliance and depend on God. Bernie Bennett reporting.
3: Israel preparing for anniversary number 2000 of Jesus' baptism. That's coming up 2030. Launching an effort to welcome large numbers of Christian pilgrims and strengthen ties with churches worldwide. A dedicated government working group will coordinate preparations and deepen dialogue. This is SRN News. Africa's

0: largest economies, well, they're ramping up efforts to develop their domestic solar manufacturing capacity. Correspondent Bob Agnew explains.
1: Ethiopia, South Africa, Morocco, and Nigeria are building solar equipment factories, a trend that industry experts say reflects industrial ambitions and concerns about reliance on imports from China. China dominates the global solar supply chain, even in projects in other regions. Between 2010 and 2024, Chinese renewable energy investment and relevant construction in Africa reached an estimated $66 billion. Bob Agnew reporting.
0: The alleged leader of an Irish organized crime gang has been extradited to Ireland from Dubai to face charges that he ran an international drug smuggling as well as money laundering empire. More details at srnnews.com.
2: Ephesians 2 shows us God's love in action. But God is so rich in mercy, and he loved us so very much that even while we were dead because of our sins, he gave us life when he raised Christ from the dead. It's only by God's special favor that you've been saved. That's hope for life from Ephesians 2, verses 4 and 5.
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4: This is Max Lucado. God sent Elijah into the rocky, raw, and lonely land of the Kerith Ravine. He had no temple for worship, no faith, fraternity for strength. It would be years before he enjoyed fellowship with faithful Jews. Preparation by separation. Purposeful silence and solitude are basic courses in Unbreakable Courage 101. Jesus found his Kerith in the obscure days of Nazareth, in the quiet days of the wilderness. In order to gather strength for the cross, he sought time alone in the Garden of Gethsemane. If Jesus needed Kerith-like solitude, how much more do we? God's invitation is compelling from Psalm 46 and verse 10. Step out of the traffic. Take a long, loving look at me. When did you last step out of the traffic to be alone with your Father?

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1: Baruch served faithfully, but his heart was weary. Hi, I'm Rob West with your Faith and Finance Minute. In Jeremiah 45, Baruch had served as the prophet Jeremiah's scribe during a season of judgment, rejection, and national upheaval. And his heart was heavy. He said, "Woe is me, for the Lord has added sorrow to my pain." Then God asked him a searching question. "Do you seek great things for yourself? Seek them not." That's not a rebuke against diligence or responsibility. It's a warning against making personal greatness the goal. In a world that tells us to build our platform, hoard our wealth, and promote our name,

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He promised him life. And in the end, that was enough. 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
1: Hey, y'all. Eli Winders here. 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This message is courtesy of the United States Air Force.
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2: Hi, I'm Marty Michaels, and welcome to Heartbeat. Hummingbirds are amazing. Their metabolism is 100 times faster than an elephant's. They flap their wings 55 times per second. They have large brains and see and hear better than we do. But they do have a secret shortcoming. Their feet are so weak, they can barely walk. We, too, have weaknesses. We hope nobody notices, but God sees all, and His love never wavers. In the Bible it says, God knows us inside and out, keeps in mind that we're made of mud. God's love, though, is ever and always. Heartbeat is brought to you by the Salvation Army.

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1: This is Max McLean. 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Therefore, do not be foolish, but understand what the Lord's will is. Do not get drunk on wine, which leads to debauchery. Instead, be filled with the Spirit. Speak to one another with psalms, hymns, and spiritual songs. Sing and make music in your heart to the Lord, always giving thanks to God the Father for everything, in the name of our Lord Jesus Christ. From Ephesians 5. 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

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And the peace of God, which transcends all understanding, will guard your hearts and your minds in Christ Jesus. Finally, brothers, whatever is true, whatever is noble, whatever is right, whatever is pure, whatever is lovely, whatever is admirable, if anything is excellent or praiseworthy, think about such things. Whatever you have learned or received or heard from me or seen in me,

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2: With SRN News, I'm Rich Thomason in Washington. Iran stubbornly holds on to its claim of sovereignty over the Strait of Hormuz. Tehran signals progress in talks with Oman over the status of the strait, which the U.S. insists is an international waterway important to global commerce, including the shipment of oil.
3: People familiar with the talks say the temporary deal would have ships entering the strait near Iran and exiting near Oman. Ships would transit without paying fees or tolls during the interim period. Iranian Foreign Minister Abbas Araghchi says the establishment of new maritime routes does not mean the Strait of Hormuz will be opened. He says an agreement on the routes may be reached, but reopening the Strait of Hormuz depends on a separate set of conditions being met, and those conditions are being conveyed through intermediaries. Iran's Supreme National Security Council said on Saturday that the strait would not reopen until the U.S. corrects its behavior. I'm Donna Warder.
2: Israeli Prime Minister Netanyahu has rejected President Trump's announced deal for Gaza, insisting that Israeli forces will not pull out until Hamas disarms. A Ukrainian drone attack on a city about 550 miles east of Moscow has killed a dozen people, wounded 39 others, according to Russian authorities. Ukraine has targeted Russian oil facilities with long-range drones almost daily in recent months. The barrage has caused fuel shortages in Russia and has unsettled the general public. Wildfires continue to burn across the western U.S. and Canada. In western Canada, more than 20,000 people forced to evacuate from communities in British Columbia as a fast-moving wildfire destroyed homes. An 80-year-old woman died while trying to escape the flames. Dow futures are down 19 points on the NASDAQ futures, 139 points higher. 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
4: Have you ever been in a sticky situation? There was a guy at a rodeo booth selling some super-duper glue. He demonstrated its wonderful qualities, so I bought some. My wife came one day with a little project. I made the repair, only to find out that in the process, about half square inch of my thumb and forefinger had come to be inseparably married. I knew if I tried to force them apart, it was going to hurt. Fortunately, with the glue came an agent for undoing what I had just done. Did you know that the world has glued itself to the sin problem? Adam and Eve glued in with the devil instead of the Lord. The Lord knew their plight in advance and put in place a plan to get them out of the situation they had just glued themselves to. The agent? Jesus. By his death, he would unglue them and set them free. Will you accept him as your Savior today? This is Rod Bieber with Seed Time and Harvest.
2: Senator James Lankford of Oklahoma has introduced the Military Chaplains Modernization Act of 2026 to codify the purpose and the duties of chaplains and to protect their First Amendment rights.
5: The bill would guarantee chaplains can worship, counsel, preach, and offer prayer according to their sincerely held religious beliefs without censorship or retaliation. And it would prohibit commanders from requiring chaplains to perform religious acts contrary to those beliefs. The measure follows past cases where chaplains were removed or disciplined after expressing biblical views on marriage, sexuality, or transgender service, and it's backed by multiple Republican senators. Richard Boyd reporting.
2: The Ninth Circuit Court of Appeals has revived a religious discrimination lawsuit against Alaska Airlines and its flight attendants union. Judges ruled that a jury should decide whether two employees were fired because of their Christian beliefs after comments about the proposed Equality Act. This is SRN News. The latest word on former President Biden's health. It's not encouraging.
6: Hunter Biden, in an interview with the BBC, saying his dad's health is declining.
7: The cancer has spread, has metastasized into his bones and further. It's very painful.
6: The former president was diagnosed with prostate cancer last May, 4 months after leaving the White House as the oldest sitting president. Biden is 83. Laura Winters reporting.
2: Leftist candidates for governor in Wisconsin and U.S. Senate in Minnesota making their final pushes ahead of tomorrow's primaries in those states. Democratic incumbents in Connecticut also trying to fend off far-left challengers. Primaries come.

0: A week after progressive Abdul El Sayed narrowly defeated Democratic Congresswoman Haley Stevens in Michigan's divisive and costly primary for the U.S. Senate. More details at srnnews.com.
1: Ephesians 2 shows us God's love in action. 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

Now here's more reading from the scriptures at Mark 9:38. John said to him, "Teacher, we saw someone casting out demons in your name, and we tried to prevent him because he was not following us." But Jesus said, "Do not hinder him, for there is no one who will perform a miracle in my name and be able soon afterward to speak evil of me. For he who is not against us is for us. For whoever gives you a cup of water to drink because of your name as followers of Christ, truly I say to you, he will not lose his reward. Whoever causes one of these little ones who believe to stumble, it would be better for him if, with a heavy millstone hung around his neck, he had been cast into the sea. If your hand causes you to stumble, cut it off. It is better for you to enter life crippled than having your two hands to go into hell, into the unquenchable fire, where their worm does not die and the fire is not quenched. If your foot causes you to stumble, cut it off. It is better for you to enter life lame than having your two feet to be cast into hell, where their worm does not die and the fire is not quenched. If your eye causes you to stumble, throw it out. It is better for you to enter the kingdom of God with one eye than having two eyes to be cast into hell, where their worm does not die and the fire is not quenched. For everyone will be salted with fire. Salt is good, but if the salt becomes unsalty, with what will you make it salty again? Have salt in yourselves and be at peace with one another." Mark chapter 10. Getting up, he went from there to the region of Judea and beyond the Jordan. Crowds gathered around him again, and according to his custom, he once more began to teach them. Some Pharisees came up to Jesus, testing him, and began to question him whether it was lawful for a man to divorce a wife. And he answered and said to them, "What did Moses command you?" They said, "Moses permitted a man to write a certificate of divorce and send her away." But Jesus said to them, "Because of your hardness of heart, he wrote you this commandment. But from the beginning of creation, God made them male and female. For this reason, a man shall leave his father and mother, and the two shall become one flesh, so they are no longer two but one flesh. What therefore God has joined together, let no man separate." In the house, the disciples began questioning him about this again. And he said to them, "Whoever divorces his wife and marries another woman commits adultery against her. And if she herself divorces her husband and marries another man, she is committing adultery." And they were bringing children to him so that he might touch them. But the disciples rebuked them. But when Jesus saw this, he was indignant and said to them, "Permit the children to come to me. Do not hinder them, for the kingdom of God belongs to such as these. Truly, I say to you, whoever does not receive the kingdom of God like a child will not enter it at all."

And he took them in his arms and began blessing them, laying his hands on them. You may be able to hear this reading again by visiting our website, theword.info. Remember, the word is hyphenated. Theword.info. Simply reading the word, this is Nicholas Hope.

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2: When Lee first came to Mercy Ships, it was with a heartbreaking story. He described running for his life from rebels in his village before getting injured. Mercy Ships volunteers cared for his injuries while also caring for his heart, listening to him and showing him kindness. Then one day, Lee broke down in tears. "I can't live this lie any longer," he confessed. "I made up the story because I thought you'd be more likely to help me. I'm just a street hustler and I was hurt in a fight. But I see now that it didn't matter." Jesus met people in the middle of their brokenness.

0: love them where they were. And as Christians, we're called to do the same. Today, be the hands and feet of Jesus by meeting someone with grace right where they are.
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1: This is by the way. You know, many times I've asked children and grandchildren, what did you learn today? And more often than not, the answer has been nothing much or I can't remember. Of course, that's not an accurate response to the question. The answer may not quickly come to mind. And for most of us, we may not even know what we learned until sometime later when that knowledge comes in handy. I suspect God often works that way in our lives. He brings opportunities for us to grow in His wisdom and truth and to feel the presence of Jesus Christ in our lives. We may not recognize this happening, but we can certainly be assured that God is with us and always wants the best for us. This is By the Way.
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0: This is Life Talk Radio, helping you connect with Christ. Hi, welcome to Jesus Wins, a daily devotional by Elizabeth Talbot. This whole month of August, we will be exploring the topic, Heeding His Teaching. August 10, His Doing. With people, this is impossible, but with God, all things are possible. Matthew 19, verse 26. It was quite an experience. We had planned the trip to Egypt for a long time, but because my mother had cancer, we were not sure if it would happen. But it did. We were now in front of the pyramids. My mom and I headed for the camels, and we sat on them as they were kneeling. But when the camel stood up, well, I was sitting much higher than I had expected. It was a bit scary. I had never realized how big these animals really are until I got to ride one. Jesus used these animals, the largest in Palestine, to explain how we are saved. He spoke first of the difficulty, then of the impossibility, of a wealthy person gaining entrance into the kingdom. It is easier for a camel to go through the eye of a needle than for a rich man to enter the kingdom of God. Matthew 19, verse 24. Jesus was using hyperbole, an exaggerated figure of speech. Some have attempted to minimize this teaching by interpreting the eye of a needle as a small gate, but there is no indication of such meaning at the time, and this suggestion undermines the context of the verse. Jesus addressed the danger of not being aware of our great need. In the Jewish culture, rich people were considered most blessed by God because they had abundant provision and could give alms to the poor and devote more time to the study of the scriptures. The disciples were completely shocked. If it was impossible for such a blessed person to merit the kingdom, who then could be saved? Jesus was teaching that we are not saved by what we have or by who we are in society. Salvation is His doing, not ours. The rich, the smart, the strong, none of them can earn heaven. The blessed ones should be vigilant, not letting their abundance keep them out of the kingdom. For every single human being, no matter the status, salvation is impossible. But for God, all things are possible.
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0: Hi, this is Max Licato. Normally we ask the question, how many times have we thought about God? But here's a good one. How many times do you think God has thought about you? In the Bible, the psalmist says this to God, "Many, O Lord my God, are your wonderful works which you have done. Your thoughts toward us cannot be recounted to you in order. If I would declare and speak of them, they are more than can be numbered." God is thinking a lot about you today. He wants you to know that he loves you and cares for you very much.
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3: With SRN News, I'm Rich Thomason in Washington. A defiant Iran continues insisting on control over the Strait of Hormuz, which the U.S. contends is a critically important international waterway. Iran has been negotiating a partial reopening of the strait in talks with Oman, but Iran says the strait will not fully reopen.

0: reopen until the U.S., in Tehran's words, corrects its behavior. Russian drones and missiles continue raining down on Ukraine as the Ukrainians work to bring the war home to Russia.
1: At least 10 people have been injured as a result of a Russian overnight attack in Sumy, the State Emergency Service of Ukraine reported on Monday. According to local authorities, hits are reported at three locations, with multi-story and private residential buildings, vehicles and non-residential premises damaged. Meanwhile, a Ukrainian drone attack on Monday on a Russian city has killed around 12 people and wounding dozens, authorities in the Tatarstan region say. Ukraine has targeted Russian oil facilities with long-range drones almost daily in recent months, the barrage causing fuel shortages in Russia, eating into Russian refining capacity and unsettling the Russian public. I'm Charles Tillotes.
0: Leftist candidates for governor in Wisconsin and U.S. Senate in Minnesota making their final pushes ahead of tomorrow's primaries. Republican Senator Dave McCormick of Pennsylvania.
2: I thought the idea of socialism and communism was in the dustbin of history, and sadly, it's finding new traction. And if that were to lead our country in the White House, in the majority in the House or the Senate, I think it'd be a disaster.
0: Senator McCormick speaking with the Salem Radio Network. Wildfires have forced more than 20,000 people to run for their lives in Western Canada. They've had to evacuate their homes. On Wall Street, Dow futures down 21 points. NASDAQ futures up 109. This is SRN News.
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0: The hectic pace of our society seems to get faster and faster each day. Many people in recent years have been turning to the Anglican Church in America. Dallas author Josh Wintermute says traditional Baptist and Catholic church services still continue to thrive, but he contends the increasing appeal of the Anglican Church seems rooted in the more relaxed atmosphere of its worship experience.
4: There's a slowness to the service. It's not just rushed. It's not three songs, announcements, a welcome, and a message. It's actually pausing and having a time where you go on your knees to reflect and to really lay down our brokenness before our holy God. And so I think in the Anglican tradition and other traditions that utilize a lot of liturgy, there's a simplicity to the service and there's a quietness that's very calming and relaxing.
0: Josh Wintermute has over two decades of pastoral experience. His just published book is titled Winning the Wrong Game. This is SRN News. Sun and surf, part of the American summertime experience, but this public health alert about a flesh-eating bacteria is putting a damper on things, at least for those who can't resist diving into the surf.
5: Louisiana has confirmed 9 cases so far this year of Vibrio vulnificus, which is found in warm coastal waters. All were hospitalized and 5 died. The numbers are above average. Vibrio bacteria thrive in warm seawater, especially in the brackish mix of fresh and salt water found in estuaries and lagoons. The CDC says Vibrio vulnificus is the most deadly Vibrio bacteria, killing as many as 1 in 5 people infected. John Scott reporting.
0: Europe's climate agency says this summer's Western Europe heat wave won for the record books. Weather watchers say the heat has shattered a 2022 average high temperature record for the period June through July. More details at srnnews.com.
6: Ephesians 2 shows us God's love in action. But God is so rich in mercy, and he loved us so very much that even while we were dead because of our sins, he gave us life when he raised Christ from the dead. It's only by God's special favor that you've been saved. That's hope for life from Ephesians 2, verses 4.

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1: This is Max McLean. Peter's speech to the household of Cornelius was a turning point in New Testament evangelism. It confirmed that the mark of a believer in Jesus Christ is that God seals him with the Holy Spirit. Listen to the Bible from Acts chapter 10. Then Peter began to speak. I now realize how true it is that God does not show favoritism, but accepts men from every nation who fear him and do what is right. You know the message God sent to the people of Israel, telling the good news of peace through Jesus Christ, who is Lord of all. You know what has happened throughout Judea, beginning in Galilee, after the baptism that John preached, how God anointed Jesus of Nazareth with the Holy Spirit and power, and how he went around doing good and healing all who were under the power of the devil, because God was with him. We are witnesses of everything he did in the country of the Jews and in Jerusalem. They killed him by hanging him on a tree. But God raised him from the dead on the third day and caused him to be seen. He was not seen by all the people, but by witnesses whom God had already chosen, by us, who ate and drank with him after he rose from the dead. He commanded us to preach to the people and to testify that he is the one whom God appointed as judge of the living and the dead. All the prophets testify about him that everyone who believes in him receives forgiveness of sins through his name. While Peter was still speaking these words, the Holy Spirit came on all who heard the message. The circumcised believers who had come with Peter were astonished that the gift of the Holy Spirit had been poured out even on the Gentiles, for they heard them speaking in tongues and praising God. Then Peter said, "Can anyone keep these people from being baptized with water? They have received the Holy Spirit just as we have." So he ordered that they be baptized in the name of Jesus Christ. From Acts chapter 10. Listen to the Bible. It's great for the soul.
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4: Most of us eat every day, some of us too much, because yesterday's food is not enough to supply energy for today's needs. 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On this program, we are going to change all of that. 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
5: Good morning, good morning, good morning. It is Monday, the 10th day of August in 2026. Hello, my name is L. David Harris. I am your host, and this is Your Daily Portion, where we give you God's Word every single day, and today is no exception. 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What Love Does. 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I have been sharing this with the community for a good while because God gave me a way to help you with your spiritual gifts assessment. So please go ahead and click that. It is free to you, of course. And I'm asking for those of you who are inclined to contribute to Your Daily Portion Ministries, because Your Daily Portion Ministries is a listener and viewer supported ministry. Thank you. Thank you. Thank you. Let's go ahead and pray and get underway. Father, we thank you for giving us this new day, this Monday morning, where we get to go to work, to school, or wherever we go to add value to the people in this world that Jesus died for. Now I'm asking you, God, to show us what love is and help us to live according to the principle of love. In Jesus' name I pray. Amen. Amen and amen again. What love does. Love is an action word, brothers and sisters. Can we just start right there? The most important thing is, like I just said, it's an action word. It's not simply how I feel about a person. Sometimes people will say they love pasta or they love that video that they saw on YouTube. They love how somebody spoke or sang, right? And then in the same breath, they'll say they love their child. They love their spouses. They love God. And it's like, well, are you saying that you love God as much as you love macaroni? Like, what does that even mean? So we have so many times diminished what love really means just in the way that we communicate that it's really difficult. It's difficult to have our minds elevated to where God wants us. And so Paul describes love entirely in action words, in verbs, because love proves itself in action, not just in sentiment. And so we begin with 1 Corinthians chapter 13 and verse 4. 1 Corinthians chapter 13 and verse 4. And the Bible reads, charity or love suffereth long. That means it's patient, is kind. Charity envieth not. Charity vaunteth not up itself. It doesn't brag. That's what it's saying. It is not puffed up. And so the Bible is saying that love is long suffering. That means to bear long with people without giving away our, how do we want to say it? Without giving away the anger or giving way to anger or retaliation. We put it like that, because when we're forgiving people, we are giving away our right to keep people in like our mental prisons, right? And so when we are patient and long-suffering, we're not giving way to anger or retaliation. So we're not just tolerant of people. It's active. It's a sustained choice to remain steady toward another person regardless of what they do. And I have shared with you before that the kind of love that God has for us, agape, is that. God loves in spite of what we do. Doesn't mean that he doesn't care what we do, but his love is not dependent upon what we do or do not do. And so patience in love is not the absence of frustration. Sometimes we may get frustrated with people. It is the decision to remain committed to the person despite frustration. Sometimes our children frustrate us, or we're frustrated by our children. Let me put it like that. Sometimes in our relationships with our spouses, there are frustrations. Sometimes God is frustrated. I don't know if that's the right word, but you understand what I'm saying. Like when Jesus was on planet Earth, he's like, what? How long do I have to be with you? And you're still asking me these kinds of questions? And please do not mistake. I'm not trying to give God our emotions, but we do see where God is still like remonstrating with his people to say, how long halt ye between two opinions? Like, can you just do the right thing? So God has shown us patience, but he calls us to extend that same patience toward other people. Yeah, he loves us even when it's like, man, why? What is the problem? Can we just get this thing right? And at the same time, he's saying, okay, I love you. I'm going to give you some more chances, but I need you to truly, truly walk.

0: somebody here, and stop playing around, y'all. Like, stop playing around, okay? And so our next lesson is coming in from the Bible book of 1 Corinthians chapter 13, and I'll read verses 6 and 7. It rejoices not in unrighteousness or iniquity, but rejoiceth in truth, beareth all things, believeth all things, hopeth all things, endureth all things. Okay, and that's the action. So to rejoice together with, to share in the joy of another, love does not celebrate when someone fails or falls. Love celebrates truth. Love celebrates goodness. You hear these action words? Love celebrates the restoration of what was broken. Love that rejoices in someone else's failure is not love at all. It's not love at all. There are times that people use love in ways that, or try to misuse love in ways to bring dissension. So if you supposedly love me, you come to me to tell me that somebody's speaking behind my back, something that's not kind, and then some kind of way you rev up a war and say, see, I told you not to trust him. I told you not to trust her. What we gonna do about it? And then some people couch that in love, and it's like, no. Mm-mm. That's not the kind of love that God has shown us. It celebrates truth and longs for the good of every person. So the next time you hear news about someone's failure or struggle, choose to pray for their restoration rather than to pass the bad news along. Our third and final lesson is coming in from Galatians chapter 5, verses 22 and 23. The Bible reads, the fruit of the Spirit is what? Love, joy, peace, long-suffering, gentleness, goodness, faith, meekness, temperance. Against such, there is no law. May I just say that all of those other ones come from love. Joy comes from love. Real peace comes from love. The kind of long-suffering that is godly comes out of love. Gentleness, goodness, faith, meekness, temperance, those all come out of love. So the fruit, singular, of the Spirit is love. And love acts in this way. The action of love, the action of the principle of love, is manifest in meekness. That's power under control. It manifests in being patient and peaceful and making peace with other people. You understand? And so God is saying that he wants us to choose the fruit of the Spirit today and ask him to reproduce it in us. Do not try with your effort alone, but surrender to the God who makes us holy. Make it a great day. Peace.
1: 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Always remember, we cannot live by bread alone, but by every word that comes from the mouth of God. This has been your Daily Portion with L. David Harris. Make it a great day.
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3: On April 10, 1956, a judge in Jacksonville, Florida, told Elvis Presley to clean up his act or answer to the court. The judge was upset by Elvis gyrating his hips on stage. But let's be honest, what Elvis was doing was objectionable. Might seem like nothing today, but that's because of how degenerate this world has become. Now, virtually anything goes, on stage or on film. God's people should be careful to have high standards, to hold to God's standard. Indecency is indecent. Immorality is immoral. Christians should have nothing to do with either. You don't need to imitate the world. There's no reason to imitate lost people who will influence you to be lost like them. Peter wrote that believers are a chosen generation, a royal priesthood, a holy nation, his own special people. When Jesus saves you, you don't live like you're lost. John Bradshaw, It Is Written.

constant threat to the Israelites conducting repeated raids across the border. In one of these raids, they took away a young girl as a slave and she went to the house of Naaman. Naaman was a captain of the Syrian king's army, but he had a problem in that he had been plagued with leprosy. Despite being a slave, she had pity on him and recommended he went to see the prophet Elisha. Her parents would have had no idea that when they taught her the principles they wanted her to live by in life, that one day she would live in the home of the enemies of Israel. But such a marked impression she made upon her host that when she recommended the name of the prophet Elisha, Naaman, who wasn't a believer in God, decided that he would go. He took a letter from the king of Syria, 6,000 pieces of gold, 10,000 talents of silver, and 10 changes of clothing. Firstly, he came to the king's palace, and when Elisha heard word of this, he called for him to come to his house. As he neared his house, Elisha stayed inside and sent out word that he needed to go to the River Jordan and wash in it 7 times. Naaman had expected to see some wonderful manifestation of the power of God, and his pride was offended when he was asked to do this simple task, and he asked why the rivers of Damascus were not good enough. Naaman's servants then reasoned with him. They said, if you had been asked to do some great task, you would have done it. So why not do this simple thing? Naaman's faith was tested. His pride stood as an obstacle, but he listened to his servants and followed the counsel of prophet Elisha. Going down to the River Jordan, he dipped in it 7 times and came up clean, free from leprosy. He now testified that there is no God in all the earth except the God of Israel. Going back to the prophet Elisha's home, he offered him the gold and silver that he had brought with him, but Elisha refused it. His servant, though, Gehazi, was tempted by the offer, and after Naaman had left, he went after him and said that Elisha had changed his mind, and he wanted a talent of silver. He was given 2. When he neared back to the house, Elisha asked him where he had gone, and seeing his deceitfulness, disobedience, and covetousness, he said he would now receive leprosy, and the Bible says he became a leper white as snow. Today in every land, there are those who are honest in heart. Naaman is recorded in scripture as one of those. He was honest and lived up to what he knew. And when he was shown more, he lived his life accordingly. God is looking today not for large crowds, but for people who are honest, who when they see truth, they live and pattern their lives accordingly. May we be those people, and may we seek to find those people as well.

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1: How mature are you? Hi, I'm Chuck Bentley with My Money Life from Crown. Hebrews 5:14 says that solid food is for the mature, who by constant use have trained themselves to distinguish good from evil. While the writer is speaking about spiritual maturity, we can apply the same principle to handling finances. Financial maturity doesn't happen automatically. It develops through constant practice. Just as

0: As our physical muscles grow through repeated exercise, our financial discernment grows every time we choose God's wisdom over the world's. Every financial decision becomes an opportunity to train ourselves. When we're tempted to buy what we don't need, but choose contentment instead, we're building financial maturity. When we faithfully tithe or give generously, even when it's difficult, we're training our hearts to trust God rather than money. Hebrews says maturity comes through constant use. That's an important reminder. Financial wisdom isn't learned simply by reading a book or attending a class. It's developed by repeatedly applying biblical principles that shape our heart and behavior. God's financial principles protect us from impulse spending, deceptive advertising, and the pressure to keep up with others. 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The goal of stewardship isn't merely knowing what the Bible says about money. It's applying that wisdom every day and modeling the truth for others. And that happens one obedient decision at a time. I want you to join us in beautiful Knoxville, Tennessee, September the 10th through the 12th. We look forward to celebrating all that God has done through Crown over the last 50 years. 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
3: Our Johnny and Friends headquarters is beautiful. And years ago, I was thrilled to be able to help design the building and its interior. So I feel a little responsible for how our headquarters look. Now, I realize that's the job of those who do facility maintenance, but lately I have noticed that the two stone planters on either side of the front doors need help. To me, the flowers and greenery look wilted. And what with their hot, dry Southern California weather, they really are wilting. So, although the planters are on a drip system, occasionally when I'm driving to work in the morning, I will bring a gallon jug of water with me. And when I get out of the van and before I wheel into our building, my helper will pour all that water onto the greenery and flowers. It's my way of keeping the front of the building looking nice. Okay, so the other day after work, I realized I still had another gallon jug of water in the van. So before getting in the van to go home, my helper and I went over to the planters and doused the flowers with water. We also snipped some dead leaves and withered flowers. Just then, Jesse, my coworker, exited the building with one of our Johnny and Friends summer interns. The two of them paused where I was working, and Jesse introduced me to the young intern. It was her first day. I greeted the young woman and said, "Well, I bet you've never met a chief executive officer of a global ministry out front trimming and snipping flowers at their building." And we all laughed, and Jesse said, "Well, Johnny, it's what we love about you. You may be the CEO, but you don't put yourself above us. You consider yourself as part of the team that you lead." And my cheeks flushed a bit, but you know what? I wasn't embarrassed to be doing gardening stuff there at the front door. And besides, the intern now knows that I love flowers and greenery. My point is, the story here perfectly illustrates Romans chapter 12. Because up until that point, the Apostle Paul is writing all about doctrine, all about theology. But starting with the 12th chapter, he turns and he gives practical ways for us to live out our faith. And right at the beginning, At verse 3, he starts off with,

0: quote, "Do not think of yourself more highly than you ought." In other words, do not consider yourself above others, but be measured. Have a sober assessment of yourself. Paul's telling us not to cherish inflated ideas of our own importance. I remember a few decades ago when I was young in the faith and sharing my testimony of what Christ was doing in my life. I noticed that people were responding, and that made me feel like, I don't know, like I was special, like I was some big deal. But shortly afterward, I stumbled across Proverbs 16, verse 18, quote, "Pride goes before destruction, and a haughty spirit before a fall." Ooh, did that hit home? God's word nailed me, and was I convicted? And I've never forgotten that. Proverbs 16 has stayed with me all these years. So if you happen to visit Johnny and Friends and get out of the car and see me out front with a bag of Miracle-Gro and a sprinkling can, just humor me. Just tell me the front of our home office looks great. And join me in inviting God's word to be our judge. Let Romans 12 evaluate you. Then let's lower ourselves before the Lord and recognize that it is He who has given us all our gifts and capacities and graces. So we want to see ourselves as God sees us and then partner with His Spirit so that we become more like Christ. These are good words to grow on today from JohnnyRadio.org.
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5: With SRN News, I'm Rich Thomason in Washington. It is something that multiple polls tell us is quite popular with Americans of all political stripes, but still the Senate dragging its feet on the bill.
6: The Senate leaving for vacation and not moving President Trump's Save America Act forward before the five-week recess. The bill would require ID to vote, which many Democrats oppose. President Trump having some fun on his Truth Social page, noting the irony of this video posted by former Vice President Kamala Harris, who says this.
7: This president is trying to push this SAVE Act, which basically would require that for people to register to vote, you're going to have proof of who you are.
6: Laura Winters reporting.
5: And with the midterm elections fast approaching, the Republican National Committee preparing to host an unusual midterm convention. It'll take place next month in Dallas.
8: It will focus on portraying Democrats as captive to socialist and progressive extremists. GOP operatives have compiled extensive footage of figures like Hassan Piker, James Tallarico, and Michigan Senate nominee Abdul El-Sayed to depict Democrats as out of the mainstream. With speakers including Vice President J.D. Vance, HHS Secretary RFK Jr., and President Trump delivering primetime attacks. Ken Lorman reporting.
5: Progressive candidates for governor in Wisconsin and U.S. Senate in Minnesota making their final appeals to the voters ahead of tomorrow's primaries. Iran continues to insist on restrictions on shipping through the Strait of Hormuz as it negotiates the future of the strait with the Gulf neighbor Oman. The U.S. insisting the strait is an international waterway says it should be open to all. On Wall Street, the Dow futures down 62 points, while the Nasdaq futures are 76 points higher. This is SRN News. Religious leader.
3: 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Have a wonderful day.
5: Leaders in Switzerland are raising concerns after the government ended a long-standing clergy exemption from mandatory military service without consulting the churches first.
9: Switzerland's defense minister has apologized after church leaders were left out of discussions before clergy lost their traditional exemption from military service. Catholic and Protestant leaders criticized the move, saying it bypassed religious institutions on a matter directly affecting ministers. The policy change has sparked debate over religious freedom, freedom of conscience, and the government's relationship with faith communities. Questions remain about whether the exemption could be restored. Richard Boyd reporting.
5: New report warns that ongoing armed conflicts, weakening protections for people of faith around the globe. The study says mass migration and the rise of religious nationalism are adding new pressures on religious communities. Researchers report increasing incidents of targeted violence and retaliation against believers of various faiths. This is SRN News. Weekend maritime accident in New York claims two lives. Charges have been filed.
6: The operator of a speedboat that capsized in New York Harbor late Saturday night, killing a 27-year-old woman and an infant, is facing reckless endangerment charges. Police say 46-year-old Manuel Hernandez was running the 22-foot Bayliner when it flipped over near the Statue of Liberty. 12 people were rescued from the water. The Coast Guard says they were treated for minor injuries. Police divers had to pull out the woman and the five-month-old girl who could not be saved. Julie Walker, New York.
5: Two drivers of Mercedes-AMG cars filing a class-action lawsuit against the luxury automaker, saying the AMG logo on their driver's seat gets so hot that it literally brands them and causes burns. The plaintiffs want Mercedes to compensate them for medical and other expenses. More details, srnnews.com.
10: Ephesians 2 shows us God's love in action. But God is so rich in mercy, and he loved us so very much that even while we were dead because of our sins, he gave us life when he raised Christ from the dead. It's only by God's special favor that you've been saved. That's hope for life from Ephesians 2, verses 4 and 5.
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12: If you want to have a philosophical discussion about the subject of grandchildren, sorry, I'm busy. If you want to talk about my grandson or granddaughter, oh, I got all the time in the world.

0: I hope you do. Now, see, if you want to discuss the institution of marriage, say goodnight. If you listen to this broadcast very much, you've heard a lot about the woman that I loved over so many years very much. You know my Karen. Now, you want to talk about that relationship? That would be my wife. Be glad to talk to you for a long time about that. No brainer. Because it's the difference between the institution and the person. Well, I'm Ron Hutchcraft. I want to have a word with you today about the missing person. Now, you can know all about children and not have a son or daughter. You can know all about marriage and not have a husband or wife. You can know all about children. You can know all about marriage. You can know all about church, all about Christianity, and not have Christ. It's that great danger that's behind our word for today from the Word of God in 2 Corinthians 13, verse 5. Now, these words are actually written to church folks. It says, examine yourselves to see whether you are in the faith. Test yourselves. Do you not realize that Christ Jesus is in you? Unless, of course, you failed the test. God says it's important to not assume that you have Jesus just because you're in his club. Because you could even be a charter member of his club, or maybe you're an officer or a leader in his club. The question isn't, am I in Christ's group? It's, is Jesus Christ in me? 1 John 5:11 and 12 couldn't make it more clear-cut. He who has the Son, that's S-O-N, has life. He who does not have the Son of God does not have life. Now that's eternal life, whether or not you're going to heaven. And it comes down to one thing and one thing alone. Do you have the Son of God? The answer depends on whether or not there's ever been a time when you, in essence, stood at Jesus' cross and said two words, for me. Whether or not there's been a time when you made a conscious commitment of you to Jesus, putting all your trust in him to forgive your sin and take you to heaven when you die. If you did that, well, you know you did. If you don't know you did, you probably didn't. Some of the most surprised people in hell are going to be people who believed all the Jesus beliefs, went to all the Jesus meetings, impressed all the Jesus people, and tried to do a lot of good Jesus things. But somehow they missed Jesus in all of it. Like a person who knows about marriage, who's been to many weddings, who thinks marriage is a great idea, but isn't married. There are a lot of church folks who have the system, but they don't have the Savior. Maybe you. The reason all you've learned and done about Jesus leaves you feeling so hollow and incomplete, maybe because your heart is still missing Jesus. But it doesn't have to be that way for one more day. No, he's come knocking at the door of your heart one more time. And the hardest part for you could be just finally admitting that after all this, Jesus is still not in your heart. But that one step will finally free you to finally know Christ for real. So if you're ready to move from the religion to the relationship, will you tell Jesus that right now? Jesus, I don't want to just have beliefs about you. I want to belong to you. I turn from my sin. You died for that. And I believe you walked out of your grave under your own power. And so beginning this day, Jesus, you've got me. I'm yours. Listen, today, if that's where your heart is, you are ready for this, go to our website. It's for you. We made it for someone like you at this point. Make sure you've got this done. Here's the website, anewstory.com. That's anewstory.com. Check it out, please. You're so close, but you're not quite in, but you're about to be. And it will feel so good to go to sleep tonight knowing you finally belong to Jesus.
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How mature are you? Hi, I'm Chuck Bentley with the Crown Money Minute. Hebrews 5:14 says that solid food is for the mature, who by constant use have trained themselves to distinguish good from evil. While the writer is speaking about spiritual maturity, we can apply the principle to handling money. Financial maturity develops through consistent practice. Just as physical muscles grow through repeated exercise, financial discernment grows every time we choose God's way. When we're tempted to buy what we don't need but choose contentment instead, we're building financial maturity. When we faithfully give generously, even when it's difficult, we're training our hearts to trust the Lord rather than money. Over time, wise decisions

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1: Welcome to Your Story Hour. I'm Aunt Nikki.
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2: Boys and girls, moms and dads,
1: grandmas and grandpas, aunts and uncles,
0: cousins,
2: neighbors.
1: My goodness, we really mean everybody.
2: Okay. Say, Aunt Nikki.
1: Yes?
2: I happen to know that Aunt Carol has a story all ready for us, and that it involves someone quite famous, Abraham Lincoln.
1: You're right, Uncle John. And more specifically, it involves Abraham Lincoln's wife, Mary Todd Lincoln.
2: Oh, I see.
1: However, today's story isn't directly about either of the Lincolns, but about a very interesting lady who was Mrs. Lincoln's dressmaker. Her name was Elizabeth Keckley. And it might be hard to believe, but...
2: But what? Come on now, you have to tell us. You've already started your sentence.
1: Well, all right. Elizabeth, or Lizzie as she was known, started out life as a slave.
2: Well, this should be fascinating. How did Elizabeth Keckley get all the way from slavery to the White House?
1: That, Uncle John, is exactly what we're going to discover. Most of our presentation today is based on Elizabeth Keckley's own book on the topic, and we call it Mrs. Lincoln's Dressmaker.
3: Elizabeth Keckley was born in 1818 of slave parents, automatically making little Lizzie a slave as well. Her mother, Agnes Hobbs, known as Aggie, was owned by Colonel Armistead Burwell, a Virginia planter. Aggie, one of 50 slaves owned by the Burwells, served in the main house, and when Lizzie was just 4 years old, she was assigned to care for the Burwells' new baby daughter.
4: Now, Lizzie.
5: Yes, ma'am.
4: You will be watching over baby Elizabeth. Keep the flies away from her face.
5: Yes, ma'am, I will.
4: You are to be Elizabeth's little maid. Here, I'm going to put her in her cradle. There now. I want you to rock her, Lizzie. You're not to let her cry. I'm depending on you to do a good job, and I'm going to be checking on you to make sure you do.
3: Little Lizzie took her job very seriously. A bit too seriously, perhaps, since she began to swing the cradle quite enthusiastically. Suddenly...
5: Oh, no! The baby fell out! She's on the floor! Don't cry, baby! Don't cry! Oh, what am I gonna do? I know! Maybe I can scoop her up with this school shovel!
4: Lizzie, what are you doing?
5: I'm so sorry. I'm so sorry.
4: Put that shovel down and leave her alone this instant. Oh, shh, Popo baby. You shall be punished for this, you careless, heartless child, and I vow you shall not soon forget your lashing.
3: Lizzie was indeed severely whipped for the accident, but in spite of this initial disaster, she continued as the child's maid. As time went by, she even helped lift a bit of her mother's heavy workload, which included making clothes, not only for the Burwell family, but for all 50 slaves as well. As for Lizzie's father, George Hobbs, since he was owned by another man, he was allowed to visit just twice a year, at Easter and Christmas. Eventually, Mr. Burwell arranged to let George live with Lizzie and her mother, an arrangement which was met with great happiness.
6: Ah, Aggie, my love. I don't know which I like best, being home with you or with Lizzie. You're both so dear to my heart. Lizzie, look at you. How big you've grown. What a fine, fine girl you are.
3: Sadly, this happy arrangement lasted but a short time, and the family was forever separated when George's master moved west, taking Lizzie's father with him. Ripping apart slave families in this way was very common, and very wrong. Every member of the little family was broken-hearted, but that was not at all appreciated by Mrs. Burwell, who coldly snapped at Lizzie's mother.
4: Oh, just stop this nonsense, Aggie. Moping around? You are not the only slave who has had to part with her husband, you know. If you want a husband so badly, stop crying and go find another one.
3: When Lizzie was about 14 years old, she was loaned out to live with Burwell's oldest son, Reverend Robert Burwell, and his rather severe wife. Lizzie worked very hard, but was distrusted

0: and scolded repeatedly.
1: I declare, Lizzie, you'll never amount to anything. And besides, you have a stubborn, uppity pride that, mark my word, shall be dealt with.
0: Eventually, when Lizzie was 18, the Burwells engaged the schoolmaster, Mr. Bingham, to mercilessly flog her to cure her of what was regarded as her undue pride. After the fourth terrible beating, during which Lizzie, as usual, refused to cry out, Mr. Bingham's horrible behavior and Lizzie's bruised, bleeding body finally brought the man to his knees.
2: I cannot flog you anymore, Lizzie. I will never, never strike a servant again. Please, please forgive me.
0: And as far as anyone knows, Mr. Bingham kept his word. But Lizzie's troubles were not over. Lizzie was forced into an unwanted relationship with a white man in the area and eventually gave birth to this terrible man's child.
3: Don't you worry, little one. I love you with all my heart. In some way, somehow, I'm going to see to it that you do not live your life as a slave.
0: In 1847, Lizzie and her mother were sent to live with another of the Burwells' children, their daughter Anne and her husband, Mr. Garland, who lived in St. Louis. Since the Garlands had deep money problems, Lizzie basically supported the entire household of 17 people by using the sewing and dressmaking skills she had learned from her mother. Her high-class clients were enthusiastic.
4: Why, where did you learn to sew like this, Lizzie? This dress is beautiful.
3: Thank you, Mrs. Le Bourgeois.
4: I shall be the finest lady at the ball, thanks to you and your needle.
0: Finally, Lizzie approached Mr. Garland to ask if she could purchase her own freedom and that of her son George. Her inquiry was met with a blunt no. Time passed, during which she was married to an old friend from Virginia, James Keckley. But sadly, the marriage didn't last long. Eventually, an arrangement was made for Lizzie to travel east to collect money from sympathetic friends to meet the cost of $1,200, the price which Mr. Garland finally agreed to in order for Lizzie to purchase her freedom and George's. When that plan fell through at the last moment, Mrs. Le Bourgeois came to the rescue.
4: Lizzie, I've been thinking. It would be a shame for you to have to go to beg for what we should give you. You have many friends here in St. Louis, and I am going to raise the $1,200 you need among them.
0: Happily, Mrs. Le Bourgeois was successful in raising the needed funds.
3: We're free, George! Free! Oh, what a glorious ring that word has! Free!
0: Before leaving St. Louis in the spring of 1860, Lizzie worked hard to repay every cent that her lady patrons and friends had given her to buy her freedom and that of her son. She then went east to Baltimore and on to Washington, D.C., where she rented accommodations and began making fashionable dresses for some of the capital's finest ladies, including Mrs. Jefferson Davis.
5: Oh, Lizzie, Christmas is almost here, and you've made so many beautiful things for my family.
3: Thank you, Mrs. Davis. I'm still working on that silk dressing gown for your husband.
5: Oh, no, it's not finished yet?
3: I've had to lay it aside for so many other projects that I just...
5: Oh, but tomorrow is Christmas, and I
3: Don't
5: really...
3: trouble yourself, Mrs. Davis. I'll stay tonight until I've finished it. I promise.
0: Lizzie's needle flew as she labored over the robe for Mr. Davis, taking the very last stitches when the clock struck midnight on Christmas Eve. Over the next weeks, the war that was destined to break out between the North and the South was frequently discussed in the Davis household, often in Lizzie's presence. The sympathies of the Davises were, of course, with the South.
5: Lizzie, you are so very handy that I should like to take you South with me. You know there's going to be a war.
3: No, I hope not.
5: Oh, yes, the Southern people will not submit to the demands of the abolitionists to end slavery. They will fight, and they will win. You'd better go South with me, Lizzie. I'll take good care of you. Besides, it will go badly for the colored people here in the North.
3: Are you sure?
5: Yes. And when we come back, the Southern people will choose Mr. Davis for their president. So it won't be long until I shall live in the White House.
0: Lizzie was almost tempted to go South with Mrs. Davis, but believing that the people of the North would fight for the flag that they held in such high regard, she chose to stay in the North. After the Davises left, Lizzie was introduced to several prominent

0: ladies, including the wife of General McLean, who was more than eager to have a dress made for a special occasion.
1: I positively must have a new dress to dine at the Willards next Sunday. Here's the material I just purchased, and you must start on it right away.
2: But Miss McLean, I've already too much work promised. I'm sorry, but it would be impossible for me to make this dress for you.
1: Nothing is impossible, and I must have this dress.
2: But really,
1: now, don't say no one more time. Besides, I've heard you say that you'd like to work for the ladies of the White House. I know Mrs. Lincoln very well, and her husband has now been elected president. If you finish this dress for me by Sunday, I'll introduce you.
2: To Mrs. Lincoln?
1: Yes.
2: Well then, Miss McLean, you shall have your dress.
0: Lizzie stayed up sewing every night, barely finishing Mrs. McLean's dress on time. Soon thereafter, when Mrs. McLean was visiting Mary Lincoln, she learned that Mrs. Lincoln was in urgent need of a dress herself, since the one she had planned to wear to the inaugural reception had been spoiled by a spilled cup of coffee. Mrs. Lincoln asked Mrs. McLean's advice on whom she might engage to make a new dress for her.
1: I can recommend Lizzie Keckley with great confidence, Mrs. Lincoln.
0: And so Lizzie appeared at the White House at the scheduled time, only to discover three other dressmakers were also awaiting an interview with Mrs. Lincoln. She was the last to be called into Mrs. Lincoln's presence.
3: Ah, Mrs. Keckley, tell me, who else have you worked for here in Washington, D.C.?
2: Among others, Mrs. Lincoln, one of my best patrons has been Mrs. Senator Davis.
3: Mrs. Davis, I see. Very good. Can you do my work?
2: Yes, Mrs. Lincoln, I can. Will you have much work for me to do?
3: That, Mrs. Keckley, will depend on your prices. We are just from the West, you know, and don't have much money.
2: I'm sure we can come to an agreement, Mrs. Lincoln.
3: Well, then we must get busy. The reception will be Tuesday night.
4: Well, well, Aunt Nikki. It certainly sounds like Elizabeth Keckley is well on her way to the White House.
5: Yes, it does. Soon Aunt Carol will finish our story. But first...
4: First, we want to tell you about some of the free things you'll find to do on our website at yourstoryhour.org. 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Well, you get the idea.
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5: And our address is P.O. Box 8, Niles, N-I-L-E-S, Michigan, 49120. That's P.O. Box 8, Niles, Michigan, 49120.
4: Well, I see by the clock on the wall that we'd better get back to our story and see what happens next, Aunt Nikki.
5: Good thinking, Uncle John. So here now is the continuation of Mrs. Lincoln's Dressmaker.
0: Lizzie worked feverishly on Mrs. Lincoln's dress, and taking the last stitches on the very afternoon of the reception, she bundled up the dress and headed for the White House. When she was ushered upstairs, she found Mrs. Grimsley, Mary Lincoln's cousin, in the room with Mrs. Lincoln, who was in a terrible state of upset.
1: Mrs. Keckley, you have disappointed me. Why do you bring my dress at this late hour?
2: I've just finished it, Mrs. Lincoln. I thought it would be in time.
1: But you are not in time. I have no time now to dress. In fact, I will

0: good. Oh, it's really quite beautiful.
1: Ah, Willie, Tad, let your old father just sink down here on the sofa.
2: We want a story, Father. Please?
1: All right, then. Under a spreading chestnut tree, the village smithy stands. The smith, a mighty man is he, with large and sinewy hands. And the muscles of his brawny arms are strong as iron bands.
0: You seem to be in a poetical mood tonight, Father.
1: Yes, Mother, these are poetical times. Why, I do declare, you look charming in that dress. You, Mrs. Keckley, Madam Elizabeth, you have met with great success. My wife looks positively elegant.
3: And in short order, Lizzie watched almost as if in awe. Mrs. Lincoln, now serene, composed, and smiling, took the president's offered arm as together they grandly departed for the party in the rooms below. The reception was a success, and over the next few months, Lizzie, who had now become Mrs. Lincoln's official dressmaker and confidant, produced 15 or 16 beautiful dresses for the First Lady. Eventually, she would produce many more dresses for special occasions, dresses which were the admiration of Washington's most elite society. However, that fall, when the war between the states was already well underway, Mrs. Lincoln, in the interest of economy, persuaded the president to throw only 3 receptions in place of the usual series of expensive state dinners. In preparation, Lizzie made frequent trips to the White House.
0: I suppose, Lizbeth, when you came in, you saw Willie riding his pony on the lawn.
4: Yes, Mrs. Lincoln. He seems quite fond of that pony. It was a gift, I believe.
0: Yes, the boys are constantly receiving gifts from Mr. Lincoln's admirers.
4: I see Willie riding his pony almost every day.
0: Indeed. I'm quite beside myself, though. To get him in out of the cold, it's been so chilly lately. He's such a sweet, gentle child. Why, you know, he spends much time here with me, reading, drawing on his sketch pad.
4: Yes, I've often seen him here. He's a great favorite of Mr. Lincoln as well.
0: But I fear for him. Out there in this awful weather, his health is delicate, and I just want to make sure that... Well, never mind, Lizbeth. We have a reception coming up, and we must plan ahead.
3: Unfortunately, Mrs. Lincoln's fears about Willie were not unfounded. Soon he was in bed with a high fever. In spite of the very best of care, he grew worse instead of better. And as the date of the reception neared, Mrs. Lincoln thought the event should be postponed. A doctor was consulted who seemed positive that Willie was beginning to turn a corner towards recovery. So preparations continued. But the very evening of the reception, Willie suddenly took a turn for the worse. Both the president and Mrs. Lincoln were by his side.
0: Oh, my dear, dear boy, how feverish you are. Your hand is so hot. Father, how can we leave him to go down?
1: The guests are here, Mother, so we must.
0: Lizbeth. Please, will you stay with Willie?
4: Yes, of course. Let me fix your hair and help you dress. Then I'll stay by his side while you're downstairs entertaining.
3: Throughout the evening, the Lincolns broke away from the festivities to visit Willie, who was in the big bed in the guest room. The night passed slowly, and Lizzie watched as Willie grew worse. Sadly, after lingering only a few more days, Willie passed away on February 20th, 1862, from what was probably typhoid fever. Lizzie helped prepare his body for the funeral. Everyone in the White House, servants and all, were in mourning, and the Lincolns were beside themselves with grief. The president completely broke down.
1: My poor boy. He was too good.

0: too good for this earth. God has called him home.
1: Black crepe was hung everywhere, and Mary Lincoln's grief utterly overcame her. She was even unable to attend Willie's funeral, and for the next 2 years, her days were in the continual shadow of sadness. Meanwhile, adding to the present's burdens, constant bad news about the war made life extremely difficult. Finally, in 1864, receptions at the White House were again resumed, and Mrs. Lincoln began to prepare for what she hoped would be a second term in office for her husband. Her worries, however, were not entirely about the needs of the country.
2: Elizabeth, do you think Mr. Lincoln will be re-elected?
3: Yes. He has now proven himself faithful to the best interests of the country.
2: Your confidence gives me hope, because, Elizabeth, more is at stake than he knows.
3: What do you mean?
2: The people of society here in the East continually look at my wardrobe with a critical eye, and I have run up considerable debts.
3: How much debt, Mrs. Lincoln?
2: About $27,000. It's just that Mr. Lincoln's salary is not sufficient, and he happily looks upon my rich dresses, but he has no idea.
3: Mr. Lincoln does not even suspect how much you owe?
2: Oh, no. I don't ever want him to know. And if he is reelected, I won't have to tell him. It's just that I value his happiness so much. But if he is defeated, then... And what if his enemies learn of it? Well, many of his fellow Republicans are rich, and they can well afford to... They cannot refuse to advance whatever money I require. Oh, Elizabeth, do you really think we shall remain in the White House?
3: I do. In fact, I'm so confident of it that I'm tempted to ask a favor of you.
2: A favor?
3: Yes. I would like...
2: What is it? What can I do for you? You have been such a friend to me.
3: Would it be possible for you to make a present to me of the glove that the president wears at the first public reception after his second inaugural?
2: Of course. But you know it will be filthy from shaking so many hands. I'll be tempted to take it with tongs and toss it into the fireplace.
3: Never mind about that. I shall cherish it as a precious memento of the man who did so much for my race when he issued the Emancipation Proclamation. He has been a savior to my people.
2: Well, then, you shall have the glove if, as we both hope, Mr. Lincoln continues as president.
1: In fact, Abraham Lincoln was reelected. And just before the president and Mrs. Lincoln left for the inaugural reception, Lizzie congratulated him. He grasped her outstretched hand.
0: I thank you, Madam Elizabeth. I don't know whether I should feel thankful or not, however. The position brings with it many trials. We do not know what we are destined to pass through, but God will be with us all. I put my trust in God.
1: Happily, Lizzie did receive the glove, but little did she or anyone know that within a few days, even as the Civil War came to an end, Abraham Lincoln would be viciously struck down by an assassin's bullet. When Lizzie heard the terrible news, she wanted to go to Mrs. Lincoln immediately, but didn't know exactly where she might be. Meanwhile, in the midst of her shock, Mary Lincoln was pleading.
2: Send for Elizabeth Keckley. I want her just as soon as she can be brought here.
1: 3 messengers tried but failed to find Lizzie. Finally, however...
4: Mrs. Keckley, I've been sent by Mrs. Lincoln. Come with me immediately to the White House.
1: What a terrible, wrenching scene met Lizzie's eyes. Mary Lincoln was prostrate with shock and grief. Before long, Robert... Lincoln's oldest son, and Tad, Willie's younger brother, joined Lizzie in their mother's room. No one can really imagine that sad scene, nor could anyone imagine the numbing grief that would wrap its dark fingers around millions of mourning Americans as news of the president's death reached across the nation. Even as the president's body was eventually sent west, back to Springfield, Illinois, Lizzie

0: Lizzie and the Lincolns' two children were the only ones allowed entrance into Mary Lincoln's room. And finally, as Mrs. Lincoln prepared to leave the White House, it was Lizzie who helped her pack.
1: Oh, Elizabeth, we must give away all my husband's things. I cannot bear to see them. I cannot bear to be reminded of the past.
0: And so Lizzie helped give Mr. Lincoln's things away to his most faithful admirers. And then, once the dozens of boxes were packed, Mary Lincoln, accompanied by Lizzie, left the White House, boarded a special train car, and traveled to Chicago, where Mrs. Lincoln resided for some time. It was eventually learned that Mrs. Lincoln was in debt for far more than $27,000, and she appealed to Congress for help.
1: Elizabeth, you are my best and kindest friend. I wish it were in my power to make you comfortable for the balance of your days. If Congress provides for me, depend on it, I will provide for you.
0: But alas, it was not to be. No money was ever provided by Congress. Mary Lincoln spent the rest of her days in various places, never really being relieved of the debt that hung over her head, even as she, with Lizzie's help, tried to sell her beautiful dresses for the money they might provide. Lizzie became a leader and champion among her own people for the charitable work which she carried on in their behalf, but sadly, in the end, she died in poverty in one of the very homes that she had helped provide for the homeless. And yet, her legacy of self-sufficiency, exceptional talent, loyalty to the First Lady, and of her reverence for the President whom she held in such high esteem, all speak of the amazing resourcefulness and noble character of Elizabeth Keckley, the woman who served as Mrs. Lincoln's dressmaker.
2: Well, well, Aunt Nikki, what a story. Mary Lincoln certainly had much tragedy and sorrow in her life. I'm glad she had such a faithful friend as Elizabeth Keckley.
3: Yes. However, when Elizabeth first published her book called Behind the Scenes in the Lincoln White House, Mrs. Lincoln was upset since Elizabeth quoted some of her private letters.
2: I can understand that. After all, private is private.
3: True. But Elizabeth actually tried to help people to see Mrs. Lincoln in a more favorable light. Mary Lincoln was much criticized after she left the White House, and Elizabeth, who was Mrs. Lincoln's friend, wanted people to understand her better. Fortunately, the friendship between the two women was eventually somewhat renewed.
2: Well, that's good to know. And now I hate to say it, but our time is over for today. But remember, you can contact us by going to our website at yourstoryhour.org. Or you can call us at 800-987-7879. 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
3: We'll be looking forward to hearing from you. And in the meantime, we send our love to you all.

0: Hello, friends. This is Doug Batchelor. How about an amazing fact? This week will mark the 100th anniversary of the sinking of the Titanic, one of the worst peacetime sea disasters in history. The tragedy was compounded by the fact the Titanic was the largest ship in its day, a behemoth brimming with all the most modern technology, leaving passengers with the impression it was virtually unsinkable. No one then ever dreamed something so big, new, and sophisticated would founder in calm seas on its maiden voyage. Now, by today's standards, the Titanic was small and primitive. For example, the Royal Caribbean Allure of the Seas, launched in 2010, now holds the record as the largest passenger ship ever constructed. This computer-controlled modern marvel is almost five times bigger than the Titanic, based on gross tonnage and internal volume, and it carries 2.5 times more passengers and crew. But we need to remember that even space-age design is subject to human error and the forces of nature. Did you know the Bible speaks of two ships that were truly unsinkable? Stay with us, friends. We're going to learn more as Amazing Facts brings you this edition of Bible Answers Live.
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0: 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And we're very thankful that you are tuning in. And for the next hour, we're going to be taking your Bible questions and talking about the Word of God. 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If you're going with the numbers, that's 800-463-7297. And my name is Doug Batchelor, and Pastor Jean Ross is out for the night. And we invite you to call in with your Bible questions. But before we get launched, we're going to begin with a word of prayer. Dear loving Lord, we thank you for this opportunity we have to come together on this special day and to search your word and better understand what is truth. I pray, Lord, you'll take charge of every aspect of this program. Bless those who are listening and speaking, and we pray that the truth will be glorified. And we know Jesus is that truth, and it's in his name we pray. Amen. Well, listening friends, I am glad to be back with you. Some may have noticed, there have been a few guest speakers and maybe some reruns. I have been in Europe for 3 weeks and had just some thrilling experiences there, visiting Austria, Germany, several cities in Germany, Switzerland, both in Bern, spoke in Geneva, and in France briefly, and like to greet our friends listening on Radio 74, broadcasting from France, right on the border of France and Switzerland. And it was good to visit their stations there and see the wonderful work they're doing. Had some meetings in Geneva, and it seems like about 50% of the people that showed up out of the 500 there had been listening to Radio 74. So I want to greet our friends and listeners on the other side of the globe. And but I am glad to be back, and maybe I should say a word about the amazing fact I opened with. I think most of us know that in about a week, it's going to be the 100th anniversary of the sinking of the Titanic, and there's a lot going on. The producer of the movie made a recent visit to the lowest point in the oceans, and there's going to be a new re-release in 3D of the movie. Books, specials by National Geographic and others are all focusing on the history of this pivotal point in history when the Titanic sank. And it really did represent sort of the pinnacle of this industrial era where there was so much change, and it was kind of the glory of the age of the millionaires back then. And people had so much confidence in this ship they thought was unsinkable, but it sank. And when you think about it, it was a gargantuan ship for its day, but now there are several ships that were much bigger and are much bigger than the Titanic. And we know that even with all the computer controls and GPS and sophistication of the modern technology, even today, those beautiful, splendid, elegant ocean liners are not unsinkable. We remember just in January, on the 13th of January this year, 2012, the Costa Concordia struck a rock there off the

0: shore of western Italy and floundered, just about sank, tipped over in shallow water, and 30 people so far we know have drowned. I think there are two still missing. And that, of course, it appears was human error. So we know that things can happen in the ocean and with people, and what ship is truly unsinkable? Well, I teased you a little bit by saying there are two in the Bible I can think of. One is the biggest flood of all. In Genesis chapter 7, verse 17, talks about a boat that was designed by God. The plans were given to a man named Noah. It's interesting that the account of the flood is found in legends all over the world. And that boat was unsinkable in the worst storm that the world has ever seen. I believe God had assigned angels, mighty angels, to protect that massive vessel. You can read there that the waters increased and lifted up the ark, and it rose high above the earth. And it was preserved through that terrific storm. It was unsinkable because God was watching over that boat. And then I can think of a little boat in the New Testament that was likewise unsinkable. And the devil, I think, tried to sink this boat. You read about that in Matthew chapter 8, verse 23. Now when he, Jesus, got into a boat, his disciples followed him, and suddenly a great tempest arose on the sea, so that the boat was covered with the waves, but he was asleep. Then his disciples came to him and woke him up, saying, Lord, save us, we're perishing. But he said to them, Why are you fearful, O you of little faith? Then he arose and rebuked the wind and the sea, and there was a great calm. That little fishing vessel in the Sea of Galilee was unsinkable because Jesus was in the boat. The only way to have an unsinkable ship in these turbulent times in which we're living is if you have Jesus in your boat. If he is your ark of safety, you don't have to be afraid of whatever storms might come. Christ promises if you're building on the rock of his word, you're the wise man, and when the storm comes and the wind blows and the rain falls, your house will stand. It will be unsinkable because Jesus is in your boat. Friends, maybe you have some Bible questions, and once again, the number is 800-463-7297. If you don't get through first try, don't give up so quick. But with all that, I'm going to go to the phones. Oh, one more thing. Our website is very simply Amazing Facts, not F-A-X. It's facts like F-A-C-T-S, theamazingfacts.com or .org, and we invite you to check out all the resources we have there. All right, we're going to go to the phones, and be patient with me because Pastor Ross is not here, so I have to do a little bit of octopus work with my laptop and the phones. Enoch, are you on? Calling on the Internet from Orlando, Florida. Welcome, Enoch.
1: Hey, thank you for welcoming me. I just became recently, because of a large inheritance, a billionaire, and I was wondering, would it be sinful for me to buy like a $2 million car that I really desire? Would God consider that sinful?
0: Well, that's an interesting question. Let me frame that differently. A person should not live outside of their means, and I'm assuming you're a Christian.
1: Yes.
0: A Christian should not be ostentatious. In other words, you want to do all things to the glory of God. If you can buy a practical, comfortable car, people end up living a lot in their cars, and so there's some value to having a car that is functional and comfortable, dependable. But when you start getting into the place where you're buying a car that will go 300 miles an hour and the speed limit is only 65 or 70, it's sort of for show, and then you have to ask, am I doing this to the glory of God or for, just the attention that I might get? And so you have to ask yourself, what's the principle you're following? And, I'm not condemning somebody who is successful, work hard, they're wealthy, and they buy a little higher quality car. But if you're getting into the category where the car is mostly show and it's way beyond functionality, then might not be the best investment of means for a Christian.
1: Okay.
0: Does that make sense?
1: Yeah, that makes sense.
0: Yeah, you want to do everything for the glory of God. Well, I'll pray God gives you wisdom in how you apply what he's blessed you with.
1: Okay, thank you.
0: All right, God bless, Enoch.
1: Bye.
0: Thank you. And next we're going to be talking to, I believe it's Jermaine, calling from Toronto, Canada. And

0: did I get your name right?
1: Yes, sir.
0: Hey, welcome to the program.
1: Pastor Doug. Pastor Doug, three questions, but it could be quick. What is the difference between the law of God, the precepts of God, and the statutes of God? I don't know.
0: Now, that is a good question. You know, I can think of the verse that you find in Genesis 26, verse 5. In Genesis 26, verse 5, God says, because Abraham obeyed my voice, and he kept my charge, my commandments, my statutes, and my laws. Now, a statute and a, you know, sometimes they're called the testimonies. There is obviously a difference. Of course, the word of God, some of these words like the law of God and the statutes of God, you'll find it's interchangeable. And I might also recommend, Jermaine, if you read Psalm 119, there is no chapter in the Bible that has more reference to the glory of God, and it calls the law of God by testimony, commandments, statutes, laws, ordinances. It uses, I think, every word in the book you can think of for the various laws of God. You've got the moral law of the Ten Commandments, which is written in stone by God's finger. And so that is, you know, the bottom line law. That's the bedrock of God's law. Then sometimes there were civil laws that could be statutes. They may not apply if you were living by yourself, but in neighborhoods and with neighbors in a civil circumstances, you'd have those statutes. And then there were testimonies. They might not be as succinct as a law where God says, you know, thou shalt not commit adultery. Sometimes they would elaborate in the testimonies about how to apply a law, like the difference between first degree and second degree murder is really given in the Bible. You know, you can have premeditated murder, and you could have manslaughter, where there's an accidental murder. And it tells about the different ways to deal with that. Those would be the testimonies of God, where it's going into more detail on that. So the statutes could be more civil in nature. You had the health laws, and there were just, you know, a lot of laws that dealt with relationships between people that went into more detail than just the moral law of the Ten Commandments. So I don't know if I helped make things clear or if I muddied the water. But, you know, we have a lesson we can send you on the law of God for free, Jermaine, if you'd like a copy of that.
1: The law of God along with the precepts of the statutes?
0: Yeah, well, the law of God can, that word sometimes can encompass everything. The word law can mean anything that God commands can be encompassed in that. But the Ten Commandment law, when he says it that way, or the, it talks about the Testament. You know, the Old Testament was the Ten Commandments written on stone. That's in Deuteronomy chapter 4, verse 9 to 13. Then, of course, the New Testament is the law of God written on the heart. But it's still talking about the law of God. So, I tell you what, how about you let me send you that lesson that's called Written in Stone? And it talks about the law of God, and I think it goes into more detail. Written in Stone, we'll send you a free copy. Just please call. We just ask you call the resource number, which is different from the studio. That's 800-463-7297, Jermaine, and ask for the study guide, The Law of God. And we appreciate your call from Canada. Talking next to Roberta, calling from Columbus, South Carolina. Welcome, Roberta. You're on the air.
2: Hi, Pastor Doug. We are so looking forward to you coming to Lake Junaluska next month.
0: Yes, that's North Carolina, so I'm tickled that you're going to drive up there.
2: Oh, yes, definitely. My question is this. Did Jesus ever baptize anyone, and if not, why not?
0: That's a good question. There is no record that I can think of in the Bible where Jesus personally baptized. It does actually say that Christ was baptizing more disciples than John, but Jesus himself was not baptizing. His disciples or the apostles were. So, you know, I don't know why Jesus wouldn't have baptized anybody, but it seems like once they were baptized by John and called by Jesus, he delegated that to the apostles. So all I can really do is tell you what the Bible says here. There's no record of Jesus baptizing someone. You do have record of the apostles baptizing. And that's an interesting question. Of course, you know, I'll tell you why I think Jesus may not have baptized. You still with me?
2: Yes,
0: And I hope I don't say this where people

0: people are misunderstanding me. You know, I'm an evangelist. We do international television, radio, I write books, and so I'm a little more visible than maybe a local pastor. Sometimes I go to an area, and people who are going to this pastor's church say, "Pastor Doug, I want to accept Jesus, but I want you to baptize me," as though there's some value, some additional benefit in having the visible evangelist do the baptizing. And it almost takes away from the local pastor. And people think that who baptizes you matters more than being baptized to the Lord. In other words, if you're getting married, does it matter who you're marrying or who conducts the service?
1: Right.
0: The conducting of the service, you know, it can be any justice of the peace or pastor. You'd like it to be someone special or a friend. But the big issue is, who are you marrying? That's the big decision. And so sometimes I think Jesus may have withdrawn from the baptism process because people would think, oh, I want the miracle worker Jesus to baptize me. And they'd be missing the point that, you know, he'd be baptizing everybody then, would get in line and say, I don't want Peter to do it. I want Jesus to do it. And so he may have just delegated that whole business to his disciples to avoid that misunderstanding.
1: I was thinking that maybe folks that might have been baptized by Jesus would think that they were better, maybe.
0: Yeah, exactly. Paul addressed that. You know, Paul talked about some who said, well, I was baptized by Paul. No, I was baptized by Peter. Well, I was baptized by Apollos. And Paul said, that doesn't really matter. You're baptized into Christ. So my thinking is, from what I read, Jesus may have delegated all the baptizing to the apostles and certain disciples. You do have an example of at least a deacon baptizing in the book of Acts chapter 8 with Philip, the evangelist. All right. Hey, I appreciate that question, Roberta. By the way, we do have a lesson that talks about baptism, and I don't know if it addresses that particular issue, but it's called, Is Baptism Really Necessary? Anyone that wants to know more about the subject of baptism, we'll send that to you if you just call the number 800-463-7297, and we'll be happy to send that to you. All right, thank you, Roberta, for your call, and that then frees up another line, and we're going to talk now to Loretta, who's calling from Savannah, Tennessee. Loretta, you are on the air with Amazing Facts.
2: Yes, thank you, Pastor Doug. Welcome back from Europe.
0: Thanks. Good to be home.
2: Well, since Pastor John Ross isn't there, I'm going to give you an easy question.
0: Okay.
2: My question is regarding the requirements for meat eating with the clean meats. Now, I'm vegetarian, so it's not so much an issue for me. Mm-hmm. My understanding is that you're not supposed to eat the blood or the fat. And I heard someone talking, and they were saying that based on Leviticus 19, they're supposed to eat it within 3 days. Now, I read that in Leviticus 19. It's verse 5, and it seemed to be referring more to just, I guess, the peace offering and not the eating of meat in general.
0: Yeah, I don't believe the Lord ever wanted them to eat the fat.
2: Yes, I understand that, and the blood.
0: Yeah, and it says here, it shall be eaten the same day you offer it, and on the next day, and if there's any remains until the third day, it shall be burned in the fire. So it sounds like the first couple of days, they didn't have refrigeration back then, and even
2: Correct.
0: The clean food could putrefy if they weren't careful.
2: Well, was that just for the peace offering, or is that in general?
0: I think it was a general rule that, of course, the priest could eat some of an offering.
2: Okay.
0: And I think it was a general rule that they weren't to keep anything beyond the second day. Once it got to the third day, he said, you better burn it.
2: So it was mainly because, and that's what I was thinking, because back then they did not have refrigeration like they have now.
0: Right.
2: Because you can put it in the freezer and the duplication of bacteria will stop.
0: That's right. And you know, there's even ways to salt and dry meat, both they did it to fish back then. There's not really evidence that they were doing that to beef and to goat. But with the flies laying eggs on the meat, even what we call jerky, it was a high risk food. Fish, not so much.
2: Yes. Well, I understand that. I guess my question was mainly, basically, is that still a requirement now, or was it mainly because of the issue of back then there wasn't the refrigeration they have now?
0: No, I would think that a person that's eating clean food, that if they keep it refrigerated,

0: it can go beyond 2 days. This is dealing specifically with sacrifices and the priests and no refrigeration.
1: Yeah, that's what I thought. I thought that they were taking it out of context a little bit.
0: That would be my understanding. If a person said, from the time an animal's butchered, you've got to eat it by the end of the second day or throw it away, well, a lot of meat in the market doesn't even reach people that quick. So, you know, when in the slaughterhouses, and I don't want to belabor this, but they actually butcher them in refrigerated rooms to keep it, you know, keep the temperature down and try and preserve it, because it will go bad pretty quickly if it's not wrapped up and everything. I'm a vegetarian too, but I just want to be honest about that. Hey, I appreciate that, Loretta. Good question, and appreciate your calling in. For our friends, if you have a Bible question, we do have another line open then, and that is call in 800-463-7297 with your Bible question. And by the way, you know, I just realized a moment ago we mentioned an offer of the free study on baptism, and I gave out the wrong number. The number for the study guides is 800-835-6747. 800-835-6747. All right, who's in line next? I think we're going to talk to Phil, who's calling from Brooklyn, New York, on listening on WMCA. Welcome, Phil. You're on Bible Answers Live.
2: Yes, good evening, Pastor Doug.
0: Evening.
2: My question basically deals with Job, chapter 1, verse 7 and 8. God asks Satan, "Where are you coming from?" Satan says to God, "Back and forth through the earth."
0: Mm-hmm.
2: Right? So I wanted to know, God cannot stand sin. So how can God have sin in his presence? And not only that, wouldn't God be suspicious of having Satan in heaven again, maybe to tempt the angels again and have another rebellion in heaven?
0: Well, that's a good question. You know, Job is one of the most fascinating books in the Bible. It doesn't actually say heaven is where they met. It says there was a day when the sons of God came to present themselves before the Lord, and Satan came. Now, it could be that, you know, the Lord migrates through heaven and he meets with the representatives of different worlds or angels. And when we talk about sin in God's presence, if you read in Psalm 139, it says, "Where can I flee from your presence? Wherever I go, basically, you're there." You know, Jonah tried to flee from the presence of God, and God, he basically prayed from a fish's belly at the bottom of the mountains, and God heard his prayer. So God even sees the devil all the time. You know, by the devil going 10 miles closer to heaven, it doesn't really make a difference. I think that there was probably a time when Satan was evicted from heaven. You read that in Revelation 12. Where this meeting was in Job, we don't know for sure. And if this meeting is with God the Father or with God the Son, the pre-incarnate Jesus, it most likely, I think, was with Christ before he came to earth. Of course, you know, Book of Job is one of the oldest books in the Bible.
2: Right.
0: So it's a good question. Sin cannot exist in his presence, but we're physical. You know, we're consumed by sin. The devil is a spirit. Paul says we don't wrestle against flesh and blood, but against principalities and powers, rulers of wickedness in heavenly places. And, you know, you can also read in the book Zechariah where the devil stands before Joshua the high priest, and he accuses the high priest to the Lord. And the Lord says, "The Lord rebuke you, Satan." And then you look in the book of Jude, I think it's verse 9, where when Michael the archangel comes to resurrect Moses and the devil wants to stop him or something, he somehow contests that, and Michael says, "The Lord rebuke thee." So, you know, even when God's in the presence of the devil or when they have face-offs, you know, he's rebuked.
2: Okay.
0: So it's a good question. Yeah, he's a holy God, and someday Lucifer will be destroyed by the brightness of his coming. All wickedness will be consumed before the Lord. So let me see. I don't know if we've got... we can maybe take one more quick question before we go to our break. Talking to John, calling from New York, New York, listening on WMCA. John, we got just a minute. Yes, you there?
3: Yes, Pastor Deb. Thank you very much for your program. Very spiritual insights.

0: I wanted to have a word with you in connection with the severity of eternal punishment. You know, Jesus said to Pilate at his trial that they that delivered me up to you have the greater sin.
1: Right.
0: I was hearing you saying that with regards to eternal punishment, that everyone that's judged will be burned up, and that's the end of it. But if that is so, where then is the greater punishment? Is there someone like Mao Zedong, Hitler, Stalin, who killed millions of people and have been suffered?
1: Won't they get a worse punishment?
0: Yes. Where is the severity of punishment? Look, in the natural life.
1: All right.
0: In this natural life, if I snatched a pocketbook and a man embezzled $10 million, the punishment is different.
1: You know what, brother? I agree with you completely. Matter of fact, you can also read in Luke 12:48, he who did not know things worthy of stripes, he'll be beaten with few. I'm sorry, he that did not know his master's will, but committed things worthy of stripes, he'll be beaten with few. Whoever knew his master's will and didn't do it, he is beaten with many. And that's Luke 12:47-48. So yeah, there are varying degrees of punishment. And even according to the understanding that I have and many others, the wicked are cast into the lake of fire, and they are punished according to what they deserve. Every man receives punishment according to his works. Ultimately, they are burnt up. Jesus said, fear him who destroys soul and body in hell. And I believe that's exactly the way it's going to happen. Everyone is going to get according to what they deserve. And the soul and the body will be consumed in the lake of fire. 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Hey, John, I'm sorry if I didn't get to any more of your question. We're going to be taking a break in just a moment. 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Stay on the phone.
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0: 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And my name is Doug Batchelor. Pastor Ross is out of town speaking on the other side of the planet. And we are going to take some more Bible questions. So let's see. I think that Harold, are you ready? We're going to go to Harold, line 10, calling from Santa Rosa, California. Harold, welcome to Bible Answers Live.
1: Hello, Pastor Doug. How are you?
0: Doing well. Praise God. And your question tonight?
1: My question has to do with our Lord and Savior being the same in the Old Testament and in the New. And reading through the Old Testament, I actually closed the Bible a while back and kind of left for a while because of the depiction of ordering Israelites to kill men, women, and children. I still have an issue with that. Can you help me with that?
0: Well, first of all, you are right. Our Lord Jesus is the same. And you read that in the New Testament, Hebrews 13:8, Jesus Christ the same yesterday, today, and forever. And the God in the Old Testament is the same God you find in the New Testament. Now, just to reiterate that, some of the greatest statements of grace are in the Old Testament, and some of the most severe judgments are in the New Testament. When you get to Revelation, and the seven last plagues are being poured out, it talks about, you know, men, women, children, everybody who has the mark of the beast are suffering, you know, agonizing judgments from noisome sores to burning heat. There's all kinds of problems. And so, you know, you could say, why would God do that? Whether the Lord is using an army or is using nature, if God is allowing judgments to fall on people, automatically we need to know why is that happening. And this is a very important question. I don't want to trivialize it. But in the beginning, our planet was kidnapped by an enemy, the devil. He is a terrorist. He basically enticed our first parents, namely Adam and Eve, to reject God's word and to follow him. And the Bible says, whoever you obey, that's whose servants you are. When Adam and Eve chose to listen to the devil instead of God, the planet sort of was enslaved by the enemy. And so this war that's been going on between those that choose to be redeemed by God and escape the hostage circumstances,
1: okay,
0: and the devil and his followers. And God's people, Israel, are sort of, they were his camp on the planet. They were to be a nation of priests to reach and to save others. But those that fought and tried to destroy them, it was, you know, kill or be killed. And when you think of the Amalekites or the Canaanites, the different nations that fought against Israel, I know God said some pretty severe things. He said, I want you to go and attack this nation and to basically annihilate them. And, you know, you think of a couple of cases. He never really said that with the Philistines. He did say it with the Amalekites. And the Amalekites were vowed enemies of the Lord. God was very patient with them. But they attacked the Israelites when they came out of Egypt, and they attacked the women and the children and the weak from behind. The Lord said, you know, I'm not going to forget this, and the day will come when our nation is strong enough to attack you. And so it was really national preservation. And I know we would think, but, you know, why the women and children, even the animals?
1: Right, yeah. That was why. I was like, wow, this is everything.
0: It is difficult. You know, I just think that, you know, I've read some things that seem to imply that the Amalekites were also diseased, that they practiced all kinds of unmentionable things, and that they were just kind of rank with disease. And to eliminate that as well as, you know, the evil of their behavior, God just said, wipe them out. I mean, when you think about it, when God told Noah and his family to get on the boat, and he said, I'm going to save those that are on the boat, and God said, everyone who's not on the boat, I'm sending a flood, men, women, children died. Isn't that right? And animals.
1: Yeah, that's true. I guess it's happening all throughout, you know. Like you said, in the book of Revelation, it's gonna happen then.
0: Yeah, it's, you know, there's a war, and if we get, God is offering salvation to everybody. By the way, even Amalekites could come to Israel and be saved. And

0: You know, there's a lot of stories I could point to in the Bible, in the Old Testament, where Amalekites actually were absorbed by the Israelites. They moved in and became one of them. Any stranger could join Israel and believe in their God. But as long as they aligned with the enemies that were sworn to destroy Israel, it was kind of kill or be killed. So I know it's a difficult subject. It's such a brutal thing. But that's the same Jesus in the Old Testament as the New Testament. And I appreciate your question, Harold, and I hope hope the answer helped a little bit. Let's see who's lined up next. I think we're going to talk to Jack in Chicago. Hang on here. All right. You there, Jack? Jack in Chicago. You're on Bible Answers Live. Yes, thanks for your patience and your question.
1: Well, thanks for your show. Always a thrill to make air on Bible Answers Live again. And first, I got to say RIP to Myron Wallace, better known as Mike. We're going to miss him, of course. Hey, you know, I want to talk about this story. It was all over the Drudge Report, and Janet Mefford's had a cow, as they used to say, on her show on Good Friday over the Philippines crucifixions. She just couldn't understand why so many people, these are Catholics, but hey, they got faith and they want to be crucified. It's a terrible thing to do, but they were doing it willingly, and she just couldn't understand why. It seems to me, and I'm interested in your take on this, Doug, because you're a sharp guy, seems to me that if you venerate this absolutely barbaric means of execution, never mind the fact that there were at least 100,000 people executed by the Roman Empire by crucifixion, and nobody seems to care about them. I care about them even more than Christ for the simple reason they didn't even have God on their side. They didn't even have an inside track to God like Christ did. But that said, if you're going to venerate this means of execution endlessly, seems to me it's expected that people are going to want to do it every once in a while. And therefore, Mefford was just up a tree on this thing. I hope you've got a better analysis.
0: Well, let me take a stab at that. And, you know, it not only happens in the Philippines, it's been practiced in Africa where people have asked others. It's hard to crucify yourself, so you've got to get someone to be an accomplice. And they ask others to crucify them so that they can show their love and devotion and somehow share in the sufferings of Christ. And I suppose some may take that scripture in Galatians 2:20 where Paul says, I am crucified with Christ. Obviously, Paul was not advocating that we deliberately have ourselves crucified. There are plenty of enemies of Christians out there that will be happy to punish and torture and imprison Christians where we don't need to do it to each other. Jesus doesn't want us to hurt our bodies. There was one man named Patrice, I can't remember the whole name, years ago in the Philippines where he wanted to be crucified and show his devotion, and he got an infection and ultimately died from it. Well, suicide is not God's plan, and our bodies are the temple of the Holy Spirit. Jesus was not advocating when he invited us to take up our cross and following him to literally ask someone to crucify us. That was the furthest thing from his mind, any more than when Jesus said, if your right hand offends, you cut it off, or if your right eye offends, you pluck it out. He doesn't want us to pop out our eyes or cut off our hands. That was symbolizing if there's a sin that is so close and attached to you, like your hand or your eye or your foot, it's better off to make that sacrifice and enter heaven missing a hand, a foot, or an eye. Of course, no one's going to be in heaven missing a hand, a foot, or an eye. He was just making a point using an illustration. So when people take the illustration that Jesus made, whoever will come after me, let him deny himself, take up his cross, and follow me, he wasn't advocating that we should literally crucify ourselves. No New Testament apostle advocated that. And so it's unfortunate that people, it's basically kind of falls into the category of, righteousness by works, that we're going to get some credit by whipping ourselves or climbing up some stairs until our knees are calloused or hurting ourselves. We're not saved by our works. We're saved by faith. Hey, Jack, I always appreciate your questions and the passion behind them. But we're going to go to Amika. I'm hoping I'm saying her name right. Listening on line 6. Amika.

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1: Hey, how's it going? Good evening.
0: Good. And your question tonight?
1: All right. My question is, well, in the Bible, when it says the dead will rise first, dead in Christ will rise first to meet Christ in the air, when Christ comes to judge the living and the dead, is that the time where we're going to be sentenced to either heaven or hell, or are people actually, like, are people in heaven and hell right now?
0: All right, good question. When you read in 1 Thessalonians chapter 4 that the dead in Christ will rise first, Jesus said there's two resurrections. Christ said in John chapter 5, the hour is coming in which all that are in the graves will hear his voice. They that have done good, the resurrection of life. They that have done evil, the resurrection of damnation. Now, if you've got a Bible handy, Amika, if you look in Revelation chapter 20, and you can read there, there's two separate resurrections. It talks about the dead in Christ who rise first when the Lord comes. But in verse 5, Revelation 20, verse 5, the rest of the dead live not again until the 1,000 years are finished. So those in the first resurrection is when Jesus comes. Then you've got the second resurrection. The lost are raised and judged at the end of the millennium. And so the Lord separates these two resurrections by 1,000 years. Of course, the dead don't know it because there's no consciousness of time for them. But it's the dead in Christ that are raised first when Jesus comes. And we who are alive, we are transformed. We're given glorified bodies. We're caught up to meet the Lord in the air. And we go and we're forever with the Lord. The judgment and the lake of fire happen at the end of the 1,000 years. You can read in Revelation 20, verse 10, where it says that they're judged and cast into the lake of fire. And this is the second death. And that's in Revelation 20, verse 14. So, now, does that make sense?
1: Yeah, it makes sense. It makes sense.
0: I have a study guide I'd be happy to send you for free. And it deals with this sequence specifically. And it's really interesting. It's talking about the subject of the millennium. And it's called The 1,000 Years of Peace. If you just call this number, Amika will be happy to send that to you. It's 800, free phone call, 835-6747. Tell them you're listening to Bible Answers Live and you'd like to get our lesson on that 1,000 years of peace, better known as the millennium. And they'll know what that means. All right, hey, we appreciate that question. And we're going to be talking now to Ricky, who's listening from Minnesota on line 7, but you don't know you're on line 7. Welcome, Ricky, to Bible Answers Live.
2: I have a short question and a longer one. The first one is John 19:42. I was wondering why John says that it's the Jews' preparation day.
0: Well, because John knows that some of his readers are not all Jews. You know, John wrote in Asia when he wrote his books. You know, he, of course, in Revelation, he's a captive of the Roman Empire on Patmos. It wasn't a Jewish community. It was a prison. And so he knows that many who are reading his books are not Jews, and they may not understand why Friday or the sixth day of the week was important. It was the day to prepare for the Sabbath, and they called it the preparation day. The Romans had names for the days of the week, but the Jews really had numbers for the week. They had first day, second day, third day, fourth day, fifth day, preparation day, Sabbath day. And then it would go through the cycle of numbers again. And so he's just explaining for his listeners what the practice was.
2: Okay. The other question I have is Mark 16:17, and I've been grappling with this issue for a while. I wanted to get your thoughts on, it says, in my name shall they cast out devils. I'm just wondering how this is to be done. Are we to speak directly to evil angels, or are we to pray about it, and how does deliverance ministry fit into this?
0: Well, if you read in Mark chapter 9, the disciples tried to cast out a devil once, and they were unsuccessful. And they asked Jesus, why couldn't we cast him out? And he said in Mark 9:29, when they were alone, the disciples said, how come we couldn't cast out this devil? And Jesus said, this kind does not come forth except by anything but prayer and fasting.

0: So is there ever a time to speak directly to devils? Or
1: there's only one time in the Bible Jesus does this. Well, I take that back. There's several times when devils identify him, and he just tells them to hold their peace. So I guess you could say he spoke to them. There's only one time he actually engages a demon. It's when that man, and this is in Mark chapter 5, he's filled with a legion of demons. It's also in Luke chapter 8. And Jesus says, "What is your name?" That's the only question he asks. And so I don't think we should engage demons in a conversation. I think we ought to just say, in the name of Jesus, be gone and pray. When we come to the point where we're going to say, you know, be gone in the name of Christ, we better make sure that we've prayed ourselves up to that point, and that we're doing that in faith, just like, you know, any kind of miracle where Jesus spoke and people were healed. We usually approach those things with a little more time in prayer. But I think before the Lord comes, Ricky, God's going to pour out the Holy Spirit on his church in the same power that they had during Pentecost, and we're going to see genuine miracles again. And I'm not talking about the doubtful miracles you see with televangelists on TV where, you know, someone says one leg was a little longer than another and it's been healed, or they can see a little clearer, they breathe a little better, and their back pain is gone. I mean the kind of miracles where, you know, a missing eyeball pops into place, or someone who had something that was terminal on the x-ray is really healed. And I believe in that power. I believe it can happen. But I also believe there's counterfeits out there. Hey, thank you very much for your question. And I have a lesson, a study, a message that deals with casting out spirits that you'll find at the Amazing Facts website. And it's in the archives of our sermons. And we'd invite you to go there to amazingfacts.org, Ricky. You'll find more information. Okay, Ben has been very patient. And so we're going to talk to Ben on line number 8. Ben, you're on the air with Bible Answers Live, Fairfax, Virginia.
2: Hey, how you doing? Thank you, first of all, for the show. Listen a lot, and I learn an awful lot.
1: Thank you. Are you driving down the road?
2: It's possible.
1: I'm glad you didn't lose our signal. So thanks for your waiting.
2: My question just dealt with sin after salvation. I'm just curious how that works, because once you're saved, we're only human. So I would think that, you know, we're bound to sin at least, you know, at some point in our lives. I feel like a lot of people, it's just going to happen, you know, whether it's an impure thought or action or whatever. And does the blood of Jesus wash away all sin? Is it a future sin? Or just curious how that works.
1: Well, yes, when you accept Jesus, the blood of Christ is available to wash away all sin. Of course, he was sacrificed to cover everything that we have done, will do, or are doing. We should never sin intentionally. And if we sin, if we want to capitalize on that, it's like the Lord has an account, but we've got to make a withdrawal of his forgiveness for future sins when we sin. And that's through genuine repentance and confession and prayer. In other words, the idea that, well, I accepted Jesus, you know, when I was 15 years old, and so, yes, I'm going to sin in the future, and I don't need to worry about it because that was all covered. I think we need to address it biblically. It says, if any man sins, John tells us in 1 John, we have an advocate with the Father. And he also says, if we confess our sins, he is faithful and just to forgive us our sins and to cleanse us from all unrighteousness. So a Christian should be growing in sanctification, in seeking to live a Christ-like life. Now, Jesus was perfect, so our example is a perfect one. So we should seek to be like Christ. Will we sin? Well, we all do, but there's never an excuse for it. As soon as you start making an excuse for sin, then it gets real easy to take it for granted. You know what I'm saying?
2: Yes.
1: And that's everything. That means, you know, I pray that I've grown in my thoughts, things I used to think about before. Well, now that I'm a Christian and I try and fill my mind with spiritual things, my thinking changes. You know, it's the pure in heart that will see God. So we need to even have purity on the inside.
2: So you're saying, yeah, obviously it also takes a little bit of effort on our part as well.
1: Yeah, there's growth.
2: It's a relationship. It's not a... He'll do it all for you. And
1: Bible says, exactly.

0: can't sit back and just enjoy the freedom.
1: Well, you know, so I think that we can praise him. Yeah, we can praise him. But Paul is really clear in Jesus. We wrestle. There's wrestling against the flesh. There's a battle between the spirit and the flesh. And that we should strive. We're running a race. We're fighting a fight of faith. There is certainly effort in the Christian life. And if any pastor is telling people there's no effort, then he's not being biblically honest. There's plenty of effort. Now, Peter says we need to sometimes strive against sin unto blood. And, you know, Jesus, he prayed and he was perspiring blood in the garden. Not my will, thy will be done. So sure, there's effort involved. But God does deliver, and he gives us victory, and he gives us joy and peace. It's not all a battle. But yeah, we need to die daily like Paul did. Hey, I appreciate your very good question. Very relevant, Ben. And, you know, we have a study guide. You really should read this. It's free. Anybody out there. It's called, Is It Possible to Live Without Sinning? It's a very provoking title, but it's a really good study, and it's free. We'll send it to you. 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Everybody should be armed with the answers to those questions. All right, I think we've got time for somebody else. Let's see. I'm going to talk to Maria on line four. Forgive the delay on the radio, Maria. I'm without Pastor Ross here. I've got to look at the computer, then look at the phone, and look back at the computer. So you're on from Chicago.
2: Thank you very much, Pastor Doug. My question is this. I am a recent born-again Christian, and I'm a little confused as to even what I'm learning, what I'm reading in the Bible. And one of the things that I am a little confused about, because I do have Bible studies, different Bible studies with different people from different denominations. So instead of being helped, I'm being more confused. But one of the things that I've recently learned is that some of my friends believe that we are not under the law anymore, and so that we should be able to eat whatever we want, and that, you know, all of that was abolished when Jesus died at the cross.
1: All right, Maria, let me help you with this. We got about a minute left, and I'm afraid we're going to run out of time. So are you wondering if we're still required to keep, you know, some of the health laws, for instance?
2: Yes. I mean, is it just doctrine? Because, you know, I'm being told that what I'm learning is just doctrine, and that we should not, you know, be basing, you know, what we're doing based on doctrine, but instead always go to the Bible. And I'm like, well, the Bible states we shouldn't be eating unclean foods.
1: All right. Well, real quick, the laws that were nailed to the cross were the ceremonial laws that had to do with circumcision, the sacrifice of lambs, and the rituals around the temple. The distinction between clean and unclean food was not a Jewish law. It goes all the way back to the flood and to Noah. By the way, we're all related to Noah. And these were health laws that were for the human body, which is God's temple. And, yeah, absolutely. I know it's not a popular teaching, but the health laws are supported also by science, not to mention the Word of God. Yes, they are doctrines, but the whole teaching of Jesus is doctrine. Please send for that study guide we've got on God's Free Health Plan, Maria. 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All of our friends, you got a question? It's 800-835-6747, and it's free. 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The lesson is free. And I've been practicing these things for 30 years, and I feel pretty good. Hey, listening friends, I'd like to hear from you. Please go to amazingfacts.org, click Contact Us, and just say hello. God bless until we study again.
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0: others about the program. And join us again next time for more Bible Answers Live with Pastor Doug Batchelor. Hello, friends. We hope you've enjoyed this episode of Bible Answers Live. Amazing Facts believes strongly in the Great Commission given by Christ to share the wonderful news of salvation to the entire world. 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
3: Clínica Abierta, un espacio orientado hacia la prevención y consejo médico, en vivo, al día y con la interactividad del oyente. Clínica Abierta, poniendo al doctor a su alcance para un diálogo claro y honesto, porque nos importa su bienestar y salud.

tension, and a 7.4 earthquake kills dozens in Colombia, South America. The news brought to you by Belize Government Lotteries, Castillo's Hardware, Benny's Home Center.

Village Communication Workers Union has withdrawn its support for BTL's proposed acquisition of SpeedNet Communications Limited. Its position, however, appears to leave room for further engagement before the transaction is finalized. In a release issued on Sunday, the BCWU said 84% of the members who participated in an emergency meeting on August 6th were no longer in support of the acquisition as currently proposed. The union's wording suggests its concerns relate primarily to consultation, communication and assurances for the workers, not necessarily to the principle of bringing Smart under BTL's ownership. The BCWU says it initially sought clarification on job security, the financial implications of the deal, regulatory and legal matters, and whether Smart employees would eventually be able to join the union. It also requested a phased process involving consultation with the National Trade Union Congress of Belize. Love News understands that a virtual town hall meeting with employees on January 22nd took place where most employees supported the acquisition at that state, with the understanding that the concerns raised by the union would be addressed. The union says it continued discussions with BTL's management, but later learned through media reports that the company's board would meet on August 4 to consider the transaction. The board ultimately voted 8-2 in favor of the acquisition. The union says further engagement with employees could help to resolve the remaining questions. It is calling for timely communication, consultation, and assurances on matters that may directly affect workers. The union now intends to consult with the NTUCB on its next steps. BTL has maintained that the proposed $80 million acquisition is intended to create national benefits through greater efficiency, reduced duplication of infrastructure, and a stronger locally owned telecommunications sector. The company has also stated that it will not borrow money to finance the purchase and that no additional Social Security investment will be required. Based on BTL's projections, the investment would be repaid from Smart's operating cash flows with an estimated discounted payback period of approximately 4.2 years. While the board has approved the proposed purchase, the transaction is not yet complete. Continued due diligence, contractual protections, and a definitive share purchase agreement remain necessary before final execution. Police are investigating a series of weekend incidents that left three men dead and four others injured in Belize City, San Pedro, and Dangriga. The most serious incident was a head-on collision involving two motorcycles at the intersection of Mahogany and Tibru Streets in Belize City shortly after midnight on Sunday. Police responded at approximately 26 minutes after 12, where they found two extensively damaged motorcycles, blood and debris scattered across the roadway. Preliminary investigation indicates that 38-year-old motorcycle repairman Alan Arnold was traveling west along Mahogany Street with a group of riders from the Hellboy.

0: his motorcycle club when his bike collided head-on with another motorcycle traveling in the opposite direction. The second motorcycle was being operated by 28-year-old pupusa vendor Darwin Monroy. 22-year-old construction worker Teodoro Suazo was riding as his passenger. All three men were thrown onto the pavement and sustained serious injuries. They were taken to the Carl Houston Memorial Hospital, and Arnold was pronounced dead at 12:43 on Sunday morning, while Suazo was pronounced dead at about 8 minutes after 1. Monroy was placed on life support, but he later died at 4:22 that same morning. Meanwhile, investigators are trying to put the pieces together to determine what led to an early morning shooting in San Pedro town that left 2 people injured. The incident occurred at around 1:43 on Sunday morning at Costless Shop on Lyon Street. Police say a licensed firearm holder and a female companion had arrived at the establishment when 2 golf carts carrying several men pulled up. The men began making derogatory remarks towards the woman, leading to a verbal confrontation that later became physical. Bottles were thrown between the 2 groups before 3 shots were fired. 2 people sustained injuries to the lower body. They were treated at the San Pedro Polyclinic and later released. Police recovered 3 expended 9mm shells, while 3 people were detained for questioning. And police are looking at surveillance footage to establish precisely what occurred, including who fired the shots and whether the licensed firearm was discharged during the confrontation. And in Nagriga, 2 19-year-old men are recovering following a shooting outside Selena's restaurant on Saturday night. Police say Kevin Hinu and Jim Mendez were outside the establishment around 8:30 when 2 armed men dressed in black approached and fired several shots at them. The gunmen then escaped on foot. Both victims were taken to the hospital for medical care. Investigators processed the scene and recovered several expended shells. Police believe the shooting may be connected to an ongoing feud involving rival groups in Dangriga. Police are to hold a press brief this afternoon where updates will be provided. And Love News has confirmed that the Belizean deportee returned from the United States on Friday is not the man featured in a Crime Stoppers Belize wanted notice. The deportee Lloyd Levi Thompson is the father of Lehi Levi Thompson, a 22-year-old Corozal District resident wanted by Belizean police for questioning in connection with an investigation. The similarity between the names initially led to uncertainty over whether the returning deportee was the person identified in the wanted notice. Officials have since clarified that they are 2 separate individuals. Lloyd Thompson arrived at the Philip Goldson International Airport at around 1 o'clock on Friday afternoon on a flight from Dallas. He was escorted by police to the Belize prison, arriving there at approximately 3:49. The authorities have further confirmed that the elder Thompson was returned to Belize as a prisoner in connection with a drug traffic sentence stemming from proceedings in the United States. Meanwhile, the wanted notice remains in effect for his son, Lehi Levi Thompson. Anyone with information on his whereabouts, please contact Crime Stoppers Belize at 922 or the nearest police station. Rigoberto Rigo Veos has secured the People's United Party's mayoral nomination in Corozal Town and relieved the party's slate into the March 2027 municipal elections. A total of 3,425 ballots were cast during Sunday's closed convention at St. Francis Xavier RC School. Veos received 1,799 votes, while his challenger, Shehari Rogers, secured 1,175, a difference of 624 votes. The 3-term mayor became emotional as the results confirmed his victory. He spoke about the campaign and the support he received from PUP voters.
1: Hard one, hard button. You know,
2: Sometimes it gets

0: c'est une action. And this was one time we were taken to the extreme. But I want to thank my supporters. I want to pick up my team. We went into a convention that was not necessary. And I hope that after this you can join me and my team to work together, you know. It's time for us to rebuild our own party. And as young leaders, people expect that from us. I am happy, a bit emotional, but it all comes with victory. So I am very comfortable. And I want to thank God. Thank you guys for keeping the people informed about what's happening today. And as a Victoria, we will see one another in March.
1: Is any of this vindication for you?
0: Sorry, I didn't.
1: Is any of this vindication for you?
0: I won't comment on that, but I am happy to be able to represent my party once more. On the Tung Council election, we have a newcomer, we will embrace him. We will guide him also for the whole three years term, because I'm sure that we will win. And we want to be successful on our goals. We want to deliver for our party and ensure that for us all moves forward positively.
1: Are you and the team prepared to work with Team Rogers and her crew?
0: Definitely.
2: Mayors first captured the mayoral seat in 2018, ending four consecutive terms of UDP control at Carzall Town Hall. He retained the position in 2021 and 2024 municipal elections. Yesterday's convention represented his first major internal challenge since becoming mayor. All six councillor candidates, aligned with Veos, were also successful. Hugo Gonzalez topped the poll with 1,957 votes, followed by Otoniel Riverol with 1,956. Miguel Mike Montalvo received 1,911. Valdemar Petz Jr., 1,905. Marlene Tapia, 1,897. And Rodolfo Narvaez finished with 1,852 votes. De Ramirez says the party's immediate task is to bring supporters together following the internal contest and begin preparations for next year's municipal elections.
3: I think that a win for Rogers is also a win for parity and equity. But Mayor Rigo has been here. I was the person that elected Mayor Rigo the first and the third time. So I've worn his T-shirts. Mm. I've campaigned for him extensively in the past. So any way you put it, we're POP and the POP wins, and we'll keep on winning in Carzall Day and Carzall Town. You know, at the end of the day, whoever wins, I have to work with them moving forward. My voters come from both camps, and so, you know, we have to work together at the end of the day. We're a very small community. And tomorrow we'll all meet at the market, and we're all going to meet all around town. And I try to stay away from the negativity, so that's just not me.
2: And the six successful councillor candidates will now represent the PUP in Carzall Town when voters return to the polls in March 2027. Don't go away, stay with us. We'll be back with more news following the break.

0: place at Holy Ghost Primary School between 9 o'clock this morning and 4 o'clock in the evening. The ballots have since been counted, but officials are still finalizing the figures. Dwayne Thompson has been declared the winner despite the internal competition. The Dangriga campaign focused heavily on party unity under the message, One UDP, One Team. Candidates from both camps appeared together shortly before voting began, signaling their intention to unite behind the UDP's selected municipal slate. Present in Dangriga was UDP leader Tracy Panton, who spoke with our colleagues at Daifa Garifuna Radio.
1: United Democratic Party is having a convention in Benke, and a convention here in Dangriga. So I went to Benke first, and now I'm here. I'm very pleased to see the number of voters who have come out. It's important for Belize's democracy. It's important for the party's democracy. We need to allow people to determine who they believe can best represent them in the municipal governance. I think the United Democratic Party is the big winner today. I think our democracy, externally and internally, is the big winner today. I think Dangriga is the big winner today because we have had so many boots on the ground, two campaign teams visiting with the people of Dangriga, listening, more importantly, to the people of Dangriga, and those comments and those concerns will be taken into account.
2: Now, what is the way forward now after this election?
1: Well, when a candidate is determined, we will certainly come together as a party to decide a strategy as we plan for the actual municipal elections. We need all hands on deck.
0: Meanwhile, the UDP also had ballots cast in Benke Bajo del Carmen, where Youssef Guerra and Danette Lee Mendes competed to become the UDP's mayoral candidate. The votes have been counted, with Youssef Guerra emerging as the winner. The final vote totals are still being finalized. And an independent poll conducted ahead of Sunday's United Democratic Party Municipal Convention in Dangriga correctly predicted the outcome of the mayoral race and five of the six successful councillor candidates. Development economist and independent pollster Dr. Philip Castillo released his evaluation of Castillo Poll No. 3, comparing its findings with the convention's official results. The poll estimated that Dwayne Thompson would capture 63.8% of the mayoral vote compared to 23.4% for Crystalline Castillo. Another 12.8% of those surveys were undecided. Thompson ultimately secured 77.9% of the votes, while Castillo received 22.1%. Dr. Castillo believes most of the voters who were undecided at the time of the survey eventually supported Thompson. The poll was also largely accurate in predicting the UDP's six councillor nominees. It correctly identified Cindy Vajardo, Ellsworth Vida Magdaleno, Alborn Bees Marshall, Dayton Balal Sabal, and Jamal Suazo as likely winners. Marshall Mia, who was not among the poll's six projected winners, secured the

0: Dr. Garcia says the higher turnout suggests there was stronger than expected enthusiasm and motivation among UDP supporters in Dangriga. Dr. Castillo says the upcoming Team Samson versus Team Mariano contest may warrant an early poll. The government of Belize and the people are expressing solidarity with Colombia following a powerful earthquake that caused widespread destruction and loss of life in the South American nation today. The magnitude 7.4 earthquake struck western Colombia this morning with its epicenter near San Jose del Palmar in the Chocó region. The tremor was felt across several parts of the country, including Bogotá, Cali, and Pereira. Buildings collapsed in several cities while rescue teams continued searching for people trapped beneath the rubble. At least 82 deaths have been reported by this afternoon, but the figure remains subject to change as emergency operations continued. In a statement issued through the Ministry of Foreign Affairs and Foreign Trade, the Belize government lamented the loss of life and extended heartfelt condolences to the families of those who died. The minister says Belize stands with the government and people of Colombia during this difficult period and wishes strength and courage to everyone affected by the disaster. Colombian authorities have mobilized emergency personnel in the hardest hit areas as they assess the damage and continue search and rescue operations. The earthquake was officially recorded at magnitude 7.4 by the Colombian Geological Service. Belize's tobacco control bill was presented for its second and third reading in the House of Representatives on July 31. The legislation received broad bipartisan support during the lengthy House sitting, with parliamentarians agreeing on the need to protect children, workers, and the wider public from tobacco use, nicotine addiction, and second-hand smoke. Once the legislation comes into effect, smoking will be prohibited in public places, workplaces, and public transportation. Belize Rural Central Area Representative Dolores Valderamos Garcia, who supported the bill, outlined several of the locations that will be covered by restrictions.
1: In terms of the places where it will be protecting people from secondhand smoke, you will have any indoor workplace. Reading from the bill itself, no. Any part of any public place that is an indoor space, any means of public transport, any means of transport at the time transporting a child, very important, and a person shall not smoke in the following outdoor places. Any area within 8 meters from a window, anywhere on the premises that is 5 meters from the outside boundaries of any public place, any waiting area, park, playground, amusement park, stadium area, historic site, public space for the service of consumption of food and drink, any public place where smoking may pose a fire or other hazard, or any other outdoor public space specified in the regulations. Very encouraging, Mr. Speaker. And I would also like to mention that in the second schedule, examples of public spaces, public places where smoking is prohibited, government buildings and compounds, all health institutions and facilities, public or private, all educational institutions and churches, public transportation, including terminals, childcare facilities, very encouraging. Private business, where the public accesses services, including lobbies of banks, hotels, restaurants, bars, cafes, and other eating or drinking establishments. Entertainment facilities, including clubs, cinemas, concert halls, theaters, and game arcades. Gaming machine venues and casinos. Publicly owned facilities rented out for events, and any other indoor place accessible to the public specified in the regulations. Mr. Speaker, I went through that because I am very concerned about the protection of young people coming up and children in particular. And I do want to say that with the comprehensive nature of the legislation, I think that good things will come.

Owners and managers of affected premises will be required to display no smoking signs and take reasonable steps to prevent people from smoking in prohibited areas. Health Minister Kevin Bernard told the House that designated smoking rooms and ventilation systems do not adequately protect workers or the public from the toxic chemicals contained in tobacco smoke. The bill also prohibits the sale of tobacco products to anyone under 18 and requires sellers to verify a buyer's age using photographic identification. Electronic cigarettes and other nicotine or non-nicotine vaping products would be banned from being manufactured, imported, distributed or sold. Flavored tobacco products and additives, including menthol, would also be prohibited. Other provisions include a ban on tobacco advertising, promotion and sponsorship, as well as the sale of individual cigarettes. Tobacco packaging will be required to carry up graphic and written health warnings covering at least 80% of its main display areas. While supporting the bill's objectives, opposition leader Tracy Panton questioned whether the Ministry of Health has sufficient personnel, funding and technical capacity to enforce its extensive provisions. Police officers, customs personnel, public health inspectors and Bureau of Standards inspectors will be among those authorized to inspect premises, seize prohibited products and take enforcement action. A National Tobacco Control Committee will also be established to coordinate policy and oversee implementation. The legislation, which was first introduced in October of 2025, is intended to bring Belize into closer compliance with the World Health Organization's Framework Convention on Tobacco Control ratified by the country in 2005. We have a short break that will be followed by weather news, world and regional news.

0: this afternoon's weather report. Good afternoon.
1: Good afternoon, Belize. A moderate to fresh and relatively dry easterly airflow prevails. The 24-hour forecast of Belize and her coastal waters calls for sunny skies today with a few cloudy spells, and high temperatures are expected to reach 89 degrees Fahrenheit along the coast, 95 inland and 83 over the mountains. Tonight, the skies will be partly cloudy to cloudy with low temperatures of 82 along the coast, 74 inland and 68 in the higher elevations. Showers and thunderstorms will be isolated during the afternoon and evening hours. Tonight, a few showers and thunderstorms will develop over the south, then spread to most areas by tomorrow morning. The wind will blow from the east at 10 to 20 knots and the sea state will be choppy. A low tide will occur at 3 minutes past 3 this afternoon and a high at 9:14 tonight. The moon will set at 4:53 this afternoon and the sun will set at 6:21 p.m. The outlook for Tuesday afternoon through to Wednesday midday is for cloudy skies along with a few outbreaks of showers and thunderstorms to develop over most areas, but more so over the south and along coastal areas. In the tropical weather outlook, no tropical cyclone formation is expected over or near Belize and her coastal waters during the next 48 hours. And that's your afternoon forecast that was prepared here at the National Meteorological Service.
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At least 47 people were killed and dozens of buildings collapsed in cities across western Colombia this morning after a powerful 7.4 magnitude earthquake struck that South American nation. The quake trapped residents under debris, leaving more injured and forcing people to evacuate their homes as far as the capital of Bogota. The epicenter was in San José del Palmar, a community of about 4,800 people in the Chocó region, about 250 miles west of Bogota. The U.S. Geological Survey and Colombia said it struck at a depth of 66 miles. The quake also was felt in neighboring Ecuador and Panama, though minimal damage was reported there. Colombia's interior minister said more than 20 municipalities across the country had been hit. Colombia's Geological Service said today's event is the highest magnitude earthquake registered in Colombia in the last decade, and that it had been followed by 2.8 and 4.8 magnitude aftershocks. The earthquake left many in the Andean nation unnerved after two back-to-back quakes devastated neighboring Venezuela in late June, destroying hundreds of buildings and killed more than 5,000 people. Haiti's Provisional Electoral Council has approved 15 of the 18 political groupings registered for the country's upcoming elections, giving time for the three groups to regularize their status by 5 p.m. tomorrow. The country's election council announced the list of approved political groups earlier today, citing Article 129 of the Electoral Decree of June 2nd of 2026. Haiti's electoral calendar calls for voter registration to continue through October 13, while candidate registration is scheduled to begin August 20th and run through October 2nd. The first round of presidential and legislative elections, along with a constitutional referendum, is scheduled for December 13. Preliminary results are expected to be published December 19, with final results for the first round scheduled for January 9 of 2027. A second round of presidential and legislative elections, along with local elections, is scheduled for February 21, 2027. Final results for the second round of presidential and legislative elections are scheduled for March 7, with final local election results expected March 12. The Election Council's approval of political groups is one of several steps leading up to the elections, which are expected to be Haiti's first national elections in years. The Electoral Council said the process is proceeding according to the current electoral calendar. The National Hurricane Center is monitoring

Three different disturbances for possible development in the Atlantic. In the central tropical Atlantic, a broad area of showers and thunderstorms associated with a tropical wave is located between the coast of West Africa and the Lesser Antilles. Some gradual development is possible during the early to middle part of next week, while the disturbance moves westward across the central tropical Atlantic. The council said upper level winds are expected to become much less conducive for development later in the week when the system approaches the Lesser Antilles. In the eastern and central tropical Atlantic, a small area of low pressure is located a few hundred miles south of the Cabo Verde Islands and is producing disorganized showers and thunderstorms. As the system moves slowly westward, it is expected to merge with a tropical wave located over West Africa. Environmental conditions are expected to become more conducive for development midweek, and a tropical depression could form in the latter half of the week. Meanwhile, in the western subtropical Atlantic, a throw of low pressure located a few hundred miles west-northwest of Bermuda is producing disorganized showers and thunderstorms. Development of the system is possible over the next couple of days as it moves quickly eastward, well to the north of Bermuda, across the western and central subtropical Atlantic. The system is forecast to reach cooler waters later this week, ending its chances of formation after Wednesday.

In the headlines, the BCW pulls support but remains open for talks on the BTL smart deal. Police investigates the weekend's Triple Road fatality and two incidents of gun violence. Rigavayos defeats Rogers in PUP's Corozal Municipal Convention. And a 7.4 earthquake kills dozens in Colombia, South America.

0: Department at Weimar University. So good to have you here with us today.
1: Yes, thank you, Greg. It's a privilege, and thank you for hosting. I know you're a busy man.
0: Oh, it's a blessing.
1: Yeah.
0: It's a blessing to be able to present the Word of God and provide hope for people. David, this is episode one of a series of about 13 that we're planning on doing on More Than Conquerors.
1: Yeah.
0: Maybe give us a little bit of a summary overview of what this series will be all about. Take us on that journey.
1: Yeah. Want to talk about addictions and how there is victory in Jesus over these habits that seem like they have tentacles in our lives, these chains. And in the beginning part of this 13-part series, we want to talk about the spiritual recovery, because that's really the foundation and the ground from which we can get this power to

0: job. Great having you here again today.
1: Oh, it's great to be here, and I love teaching. I love being here at 3ABN too. So
0: you've been coming for many years.
1: Yes.
0: Thank you so much for your heart for mission, evangelism, and helping others. I love this series too. Thank you for taking the time and coming and doing this More Than Conquerors, really providing hope that, for those that are addicted, really all of us, the human race, where Satan likes to come in and tempt us and to cause us to be addicted to whatever, whether it's, like we talk about substance abuse.
1: Yes.
0: We can also have things such as like pride and selfishness and all that stuff. But you're showing us how God is the one that can provide the victory for us. So last time we talked about rewiring your mind, what are we talking about today?
1: Today we're talking about conversation. And there's a book I have in my library called Fierce Conversations.
0: Fierce Conversations. What's that about?
1: By Susan Scott. It's on confrontation.
0: Okay.
1: Something that I do not enjoy doing, but it's essential. There's a story she tells in the very beginning about a husband and wife. They're going through some of the challenges of marriage, and there's a reoccurring conversation that comes up where the wife is like, "Hey, honey, I want to talk about our relationship." And it really drove this guy nuts, because he was like, "Why do we always have to talk about our relationship? Can't we just be in a relationship?" And then it hit him. The conversation is the relationship.
0: Ooh. The conversation is the relationship.
1: Yes. No conversation, no relationship. And I'm sure, unfortunately, we can think of people that we no longer talk to. The conversation is the relationship. We don't talk to them, the relationship is over.

0: And many people think, oh, I have a relationship with God. Well, guess what? If you're not talking to Him, there is no relationship. And that is that lifeline, that connection. When we're dealing with habits, when we're dealing with addictions, when we're dealing with these chains that are around us, we need a lifeline. We need a spiritual counselor, the counselor, the mighty God, the everlasting Father. And we need to be in communication with Him on a constant basis. And that is where prayer comes in. Prayer is the breath of the soul, the secret of spiritual power.
1: So it's more than just reading the word.
0: Yes.
1: Because that's, I'm reading what
0: That's God talking to me through His word. Prayer is me talking back. And so that's the conversation.
1: So that completes the relationship.
0: That completes the relationship. So we need to tell God or talk to God.
1: Hmm.
0: And I used to think like, hey, why do I need to talk to God if He already knows what I'm going through? There's elements that we talked about in a previous episode of consent. So there's the prayer of consent, so essential to our relationship with God and overcoming addiction. When we give God authorization, He has freedom to move in our lives, to make an impact above and beyond what He'd normally be able. And then after that, there's this element of continual dependence. And that's where prayer comes in, because when you're going through the day, when you're in situations, I'm lifting my heart to God in prayer. I'm like, Lord, help me. I need your assistance. I need you right now. And I think that posture of prayer is so essential when we are dealing with old habits, when we're dealing with addictions, when we're dealing with these things that are very detrimental for our lives, to have someone that we can go to on a continual basis that will help us with power from heaven. And you can see this in the life of Jesus, because the Bible says that in Mark chapter 1, He's living a very busy ministry life. He's preaching in the temple. He heals a person in the temple. Then He comes home. This is Sabbath. Then He comes home to Peter's house. Peter's mother-in-law is sick. He heals her. And then that evening, the Bible says, after the sun had set, after sundown, the whole city comes out to see what Jesus is doing. And so He heals all these people. It's probably a late night.
1: Oh, yeah. Yeah.
0: So He goes to bed late at night. And I've been there, exhausted. In ministry, wiped out. Imagine 3AB and camp meeting. Oh, just wiped out. Everyone's gone. You know, you got the trash is overflowing. You got all this stuff going on as president of 3ABN. It's just like, oh, the week after, you're just like exhausted. You would think that Jesus would have a pass for sleeping in. But the Bible says in Mark chapter 1, now in the morning, arising a long while before daylight, He went to a solitary place, and there He prayed. That was His recovery. And
1: that's interesting. So it doesn't say that He opened the scriptures like reading Isaiah.
0: Yeah.
1: Which is good. It has its
0: place.
1: Absolutely. But it was prayer.
0: It was prayer.
1: Wow.
0: It was prayer.
1: That is powerful.
0: And I want to tell you, Greg, that in my ministerial journey, there's a book I have in my library called It Only Hurts on Monday, and it's by a Sunday preacher for Adventist preachers that you only heard on Sunday. Because what happens is you go to the mountaintop, and according to one psychologist, whenever you go up, you can expect a down. That's just the way our brains are wired. You think of Elijah on Mount Carmel. He had that mountaintop experience, but then afterwards, Jezebel's wanting to kill him.
1: He starts running.
0: He becomes suicidal. He says, hey, I want to die. So you have that mountaintop experience, and then on Sunday, in ministry, I was surprised because I would feel this low. I would feel this low, like, oh, almost like, I don't want to say it's depression, but I've heard other preachers say that they experience mild depression on Sundays because you're exhausted. You come out. And I would go to different things for recovery. I'd go to junk food. I'd go to pizza. I'd go to ice cream. I'd go to ESPN, whatever it was, to try to deal with this kind of feeling of like, emptiness and after the mountaintop experience. But you see here, Jesus goes to prayer for recovery. So there is something called supernatural recovery, because recovery is the big thing. It's like, how do you recover? And I And I, praise God, I'm on the campus of Weimar University, which is not like normal universities where they recover on the weekends.

0: partying, by drinking, by being up all night and doing all kinds of foolishness. And they say that's their way of recreation, but it is counterproductive and you come out worse in the end.
1: So what do you do at Weimar then?
0: What do we do at Weimar?
1: Yeah, because you're not the secular university. So yeah. What do you do there then to recover?
0: Yeah, well, one of the ways that we recover is once a semester, we have an early morning prayer session.
1: Oh, wow.
0: Okay. It's crazy. 2 a.m. Now, we don't do that all the time, but sure. But 2 a.m. is where students, and it's voluntary, students and staff come together and we pray from 2 to 7.
1: Oh,
0: and by the time you're finished, you feel rejuvenated. It's amazing.
1: Even though you're up at 2 a.m.
0: Even though you're up at 2 a.m. Now, we recommend everyone go to bed early so that you're getting.
1: Sure.
0: But
1: still, it's early.
0: It's still early and it requires sacrifice. So here, you see Jesus. He goes to bed late, but then he gets up super early before daylight and goes to a solitary place and then he prays. And this points out that time with God in prayer is even better recovery than sleep. Now, we'll have a whole section on sleep in the upcoming episodes and why sleep is so essential. And I'm not diminishing that, but there's something even more powerful than sleep, and that's prayer. In other words, time with God rejuvenates us, not only spiritually, but mentally, emotionally, physically. There's a quote in the Desire of Ages that indicates that time with God, communion with God, refreshes the mental, emotional, and spiritual nature. It's amazing.
1: Wow.
0: It's amazing.
1: Wow.
0: And you see that with Jesus. So in our daily experience with God, we need regular recovery. We need regular rejuvenation. We need regular power. And the way that we get that is through conversation with the King of Kings and the Lord of Lords. I read in the paper a number of years ago, I don't think they do it anymore, but on eBay, they would auction off on eBay a chance to eat lunch with Warren Buffett for a couple hours. And I think the last one just before COVID was like $4.6
1: million. $4.6
0: million. Yes.
1: Just to spend a little bit of time.
0: With Warren Buffett. Yeah. And they would ask him, was it worth it? And of course, what they're going to say. They're like, yeah, it was absolutely worth it. But to sit down with the genius financial mind, they said it was worth it. Well, imagine if we could sit down and have a conversation with God.
1: Whew.
0: The infinite mind of God.
1: Yeah.
0: And yet we can. Every single day. And people are like, oh, well, it's not like this. And there's a reality to that. But through the word of God, he speaks to me and I talk back to him in prayer. And that is the conversation. That is the conversation. And the conversation is the relationship. I tell the story of a man that I met. He's we're both fellow pastors at a retreat. And I was single at the time, and he told me that the way that he met his wife, and I was intrigued.
1: Okay, how did he meet his wife?
0: Yeah, he met her online.
1: Oh.
0: He met her online. This was like back in 2006, 2005, but internet was still around then. And the way he met his wife was online, and I was like, well, that's amazing. I said, what's the website?
1: Because you were single at the
0: time.
1: Yeah,
0: yeah, yeah. And I was like, one of these AvinisConnect.com, whatever it is. So, and he says, well, David, you're not going to believe this, but I proposed to her without ever having met.
1: Oh, my.
0: And I was like, whoa, that's amazing.
1: Yeah,
0: and,
1: it is.
0: And he said, David, it gets better. It gets better because I ended up flying out there. The wedding date was set. The cake was all there. Now, this is descriptive, not prescriptive. I'm not giving anyone marriage advice on how to do this. But
1: yes.
0: So he flew out there and met her in person. And then they went from there to the altar and got married.
1: That was the first time that he met her?
0: Yes.
1: Face to face.
0: Face to face.
1: Oof.
0: And I was like, brother, what were you going to do if you got off the plane and this woman that's about to be your wife and you say, oh, Lord, what have I done?
1: Absolutely. I mean,
0: talk about the pressure. But you know what he said? He said, we had spent so much time together talking.
1: Talking. Wow.
0: Talking.
1: In
0: conversation. That when we met face to face, it was seamless. Our relationship just continued on. They're married to this day. It was amazing. And I was like, you know, one day we're going to meet Jesus face to face.
1: Previous episode, you talked about Enoch.
0: Yes.

0: walking right. with God.
1: Step. Step,
0: yes. Step, step. Yes. Yes. Absolutely.
1: Yeah.
0: So Enoch walked with God. He just walked right into heaven. But one day we're going to see Jesus face to face, and if we're daily talking to Him or reading about Him in the Word, it's like we meet face to face, and it's like you pick up right where you left off, and you continue on that relationship. It's so critical. You ever meet somebody that you watched on television? And
1: I have.
0: Yeah, and but you don't have a relationship with him. I remember one time I opened the door to the bathroom. It was a public restroom, and there he was in the flesh, someone I'd watched on TV, but I didn't know him. And I was like,
1: I know you.
0: I know you, but you don't know me. It was the most awkward thing, and I didn't even say hi. I was just like, I just went around him. But heaven forbid that's the way it is when Jesus comes the second time. It's like, hey, hi, I know about you, but I don't really know you. Well, that doesn't have to be the reality. The beauty of our relationship with God is that it could be as real as if He were physically with us. He is with us in the presence of the Holy Spirit. But through the reality of the Word and through the reality of prayer, we can have that seamless relationship with Him so that when He does come the second time, it just picks
1: seamless.
0: Up. Yeah, you just pick up right where you left off. And that's the beauty of prayer.
1: Mm. So how does one get that type of relationship?
0: Yeah.
1: I mean, how do you even pray?
0: Yeah. I think
1: to be get to that point.
0: Yeah.
1: It's powerful.
0: And I know people that can pray for hours, but I tell people, look, don't worry about the time in terms of like the duration. That grows. Like in the beginning when I was pursuing the woman that would become my wife, in the beginning it was like, it started with just a simple few minute conversation. Hey, da da da da da da. Very, very. But then over time, as we got closer, I would call her and we could spend hours on the phone.
1: Mm, yes.
0: And I wasn't there with a stopwatch, be like, oh, I guess I got to talk to Tennille today. Oh my, what a burden.
1: Our time is almost up.
0: What time? Ooh. Oh my, 2 hours. Woo! No, it was like it just went away. You had so much to talk about. The relationship would grow. So I tell people, like, look, the important thing is start talking to God. And people are like, oh, so what do I do? How do I start? Well, look, the book Steps to Christ tells us that we should talk to God as we would to a friend. Now, this is not to say that it needs to be disrespectful or whatever, but what that brings out is the vulnerability. And we brought that out in Psalm 139, how the picture of God and how He loves us. And then it brings us to the place of vulnerability. And vulnerability is the key to intimacy and a relationship. Because you think about in a marriage context, what makes it so beautiful? This person knows everything about you or should, and yet they love you anyway.
1: Yeah.
0: The vulnerability, the openness, the authenticity. So when you pray to God, Be honest with Him. You can tell Him stuff that you can tell nobody else. You say, Lord, I'm really struggling.
1: Mm.
0: I've got these thoughts of jealousy, of anger, of bitterness. Help me. Mm. Help me. That can become a frame of how we talk to God. And one of the structures that really helps, now this is one way to pray, it's not the only way to pray, is the sanctuary. So look at the sanctuary. Yeah, the courtyard that you come into first. And when you come into the courtyard, the Bible says, enter His courts with praise. So a good way to start our prayers is not gimme, gimme, gimme, gimme, gimme, gimme, gimme. But you can start by praising God and thanking God. And one of my professors said, the difference between praise and thanks has to do with, and I agree with him, he says that praise is about who God is. Thanks is praising Him for what He has done.
1: Okay.
0: So we can do both. And I think that when we praise God for who He is, thank you for your mercy. I would have given up on me, but thank you for what you've done in my life.
1: So this is what you would actually pray
0: exactly.
1: to God. You would say this,
0: yes.
1: God, thank you for your mercy.
0: Thank you for your mercy. Mm-hmm. Thank you for giving me a second chance. Yeah. Thank you for the simple things and for who you are and what you've done. You can make that your focus. And psychology has shown that if you get up in the morning and you write down just five things that you're thankful for, it's good for your mental health.
1: Wow. So yeah, good for that writing, not
0: writing,
1: typing.
0: Yeah.
1: Write it
0: down. It's good for your mental health.

0: So this is secular psychology, but we're looking at a spiritual frame. So in your prayer time, if you say, like, if you write down, articulate what you're thankful for to God, it changes your mental frame. It changes your mental frame. So you come in, you say, Lord, I'm thankful. And you go down, even simple things. Lord, I'm thankful that I have a thumb. You know, like an opposable thumb. If we didn't have a thumb, what we would do? I mean, lose your thumb. It's inconvenient.
1: It's a big deal.
0: You know, I'm thankful for life. I'm thankful for strength. Like all these simple things that you can be thankful for. And there's one book that I read recently. It brought out that if you want to conquer rumination, that is this tape of negative thoughts, especially this, they say 90% of our thoughts is repetitive and
1: 90%
0: and wow. 90% is negative. So it's just, it's the same tape that we're playing. And the way that you stop that tape is thankfulness. So if you get in a rut, someone does something nasty to you, they said, just start articulating simple things that you're thankful for and it'll stop that tape.
1: Wow.
0: It'll stop that tape.
1: So it'd be like, what? I'm thankful for that I'm alive.
0: I'm thankful for
1: I'm thankful for the sunshine.
0: Yes. I'm thankful for shoes.
1: Yeah.
0: I'm thankful for
1: simple
0: car.
1: Things.
0: Yeah. I'm thankful for breath.
1: That'll
0: for
1: stop
0: air.
1: That tape. So
0: it
1: to
0: stops
1: speak.
0: The tape.
1: Of negativity.
0: Negativity. So when you come into the courtyard, it stops the tape of previous thoughts. Oh, I'm always going to be this way. I'm always going to be addicted. That stops. And you're looking to the God that can solve everything. And you're beginning with a frame of thankfulness. So you come into the courtyard. You thank God. Then you come to the altar. And that's where the lamb is slain. You ask for forgiveness of sins.
1: Mm-hmm.
0: This is where the vulnerability comes in. You say, Lord, please forgive me for the ways that I talked to that person. Forgive me. You know, you go and articulate, but it's safe to do that. So praise, confession, cleansing. You come to the laver and you say, Lord, cleanse me. Then you come into the holy place and you go to the lampstand that's there and you ask for the Holy Spirit.
1: Mm-hmm.
0: We talked about that in another episode. You ask for the indwelling of the Holy Spirit, how he changes your life. Then you come to the bread, you focus on the word, you feed on the word. Then we come to the other part of prayer that is so essential, is intercessory prayer. And that's where the altar of incense is in the holy place. And I think this is a critical part of prayer because I believe that the Lord wants to take us from our prayers being just about me to focusing also on others. Don't get me wrong. I think we need to pray for ourselves.
1: So that's intercessory prayer.
0: Yes.
1: Is prayer for others.
0: Prayer for others. Mm. Yeah. Focusing on other people.
1: Like that.
0: And the salvation of others, which segues into another part of how we can get the victory is Bible study, prayer, and ministry. Ministry is a critical way. When you go out there and you start helping other people, it changes your frame. It leads you to become a conduit for ministering to others. And interestingly enough, we, in working to save others through the power of Christ, we save ourselves. That's the irony.
1: Yeah,
0: is aggressive ministry for others is a critical part of overcoming our addictions. And I experienced that in the depression anxiety program. You know, when I'm doing spiritual counseling and I'm ministering to others, I'm the one that comes out blessed.
1: Wow.
0: It's amazing because you see these people that are so broken by sin and you're there to minister, a broken person trying to minister to another broken person. And through that just integrated, holistic approach that they have at Weimar University, you see the healing that takes place. My own soul is refreshed. And the way that a river or a body of water becomes stagnant is when it has no outlet.
1: Mm, like the Dead Sea, I've been there.
0: It's always receiving, but no outlet. It becomes putrid.
1: Mm-hmm.
0: So we can't just be about eating the word and just praying for ourselves. We need to focus on others. And as we do that, there's a transformation that takes place in our own lives. And
1: why is that? I mean, why do you think that is? I mean, it's just interesting, isn't it?
0: Yeah.
1: You would think like, okay, I just need to really just focus in more on myself and just try and overcome all these addictions.
0: I know.
1: Why is that? Do you think, again, just by...
0: Yeah, you know, I think...
1: It's a spiritual...
0: It's a spiritual element.
1: It is.
0: And it reminds me of the statement in the book Desire of Ages. It says that all of the universe operates through giving. Angels find their joy in giving. Even the ocean doesn't keep all its water. It lets it go. It becomes,
1: you know, I forgot about that quote. That is a powerful quote.

0: yes, hell.
1: Yes.
0: Right? I think it was even the demoniac.
1: The demoniac.
0: Yeah, he said, let me come with you.
1: Yeah.
0: And he said, no, no, stay here.
1: That's right. Mm-hmm. He says, come to me. And
0: yes,
1: then,
0: good point.
1: And then go for me. Mm-hmm. That's the way it works.
0: Ooh, I like that. Say that again.
1: Yeah, come to me and then go for me. And that's where Isaiah, wow, he sees God. He has this experience with him. And then God says, you know, whom shall I send? Who will go for us? He says, here am I. Send me. So this is a critical part of it. And when we pray for others, it's what we call secondary consent. I used to think like, hey, why should I pray for people if, God, number one, God loves them more than I do? And number two, he wants to intervene. I mean, like, what's my prayer going to do? But we see in Mark chapter 2 a fascinating story, the story of the paralytic that's let down by four friends that tear down a roof to bring their friend to Jesus. And it's interesting what the gospel writer says. He says, when Jesus saw their faith...
0: Their
1: plural, plural. It wasn't just the faith of the paralytic.
0: It was his friends.
1: Wow. Jesus saw the faith of his friends and he's like, your sins are forgiven. Rise, take up your bed and walk. Mm. Jesus is looking for something. He's looking for faith. He's looking for that consent. So what it tells you is that the friends, they played a role in that man's healing. And you can have faith for somebody else. Powerful thought. When Jesus saw their faith. In other words, you can give secondary consent. So when you pray for your son or your daughter or that person that's apart from Christ, that prayer is a form of secondary consent. And we say, Lord, please intervene in this person's life. Remember the rules of the great controversy. God will not cross that line unless he's given consent. But you can give secondary consent. And when we pray, God's like, all right, we got the paperwork. Gabriel, go.
0: So it's not just giving God information.
1: It's not just giving. No. He's got all the information.
0: Correct.
1: Yeah.
0: So in other words, it gives him, could I say, permission?
1: Permission. Yes.
0: I mean, because God can do anything.
1: Yes. But because of love and free will and choice, he will not intervene unless he's got the consent. But the thing is, primary consent is the most powerful when you give consent for yourself. Mm-hmm. But secondary consent is also powerful. And that's where intercessory prayer comes in.
0: Like for our kids.
1: For your kids.
0: For kids or
1: yes.
0: family.
1: Okay. Yes. So maybe someone's watching and they know of someone that's got an addiction in their life that's just like, it's overpowering them. You can get on your knees and pray and say, Lord, whatever it takes. Oh, that's a scary prayer to pray.
0: Yeah,
1: okay.
0: Is.
1: But it's the most powerful. Say, Lord, whatever it takes, save my son. Mm. Save my son.
0: No matter what it takes.
1: No matter what it takes. And there's the power of intercessory prayer. I think of the story of HMS Richard Sr. He was traveling all over the country for Voice of Prophecy. And his son went off. And one night he was going to go out to the club. Rebellious. He was going to go out there. And he's tiptoeing across the living room and he hears a voice in another room. So he goes over there. He's like, this is weird. He goes and puts his ear on the door. And on the other side, he hears, Lord, please save my son. He says, Father, save my boy. I want my son back. Save my boy. It touched his heart.
0: Yeah, that's powerful.
1: And he turned around, went back inside.
0: Didn't go to the club.
1: Didn't go to the club.
0: Wow.
1: And through a series of events, gave his heart to the Lord. Later became speaker, director, Voice of Prophecy.
0: That's powerful.
1: And I tell you, through prayer, we're told we can move the arm that moves the world. Yeah, God shapes the world through prayer. And he shapes me. And there's a power in prayer because you can talk to the God of the universe, anytime, any place, he's there on standby, on our time, which is amazing. And in summary, when we're dealing with addiction, we need the Holy Spirit. We need his word. We need prayer. We need to serve and minister to others. And that becomes a critical part of overcoming our addictions.
0: Yeah. Wow. No, that's fantastic. Praise the Lord. I'm encouraged.
1: Yeah.
0: Very encouraged. Dr. David, what are we going to look at next in our next episode here on More Than Conquerors?
1: Yes. In our next episode.

0: we're going to be talking about train your brain. No pain, no gain. Oh, this is going to be a challenging one, and it's a paradigm shift for me. We'll be shifting to the practice and some tools of how we can get the victory over our habits and addictions in our next episode.
1: Mm. Thank you again. I appreciate it so much, David, for being here with us today.
0: Thank you. It's a privilege, Greg.

praise. In Jesus' name I pray. Amen and amen. If you have your Bibles with you, go with me to the book of Genesis, chapter 4, verse 1. The book of Genesis, chapter 4, verse 1. The Bible says, "And Adam knew Eve his wife, and she conceived and bare Cain, and said, I have gotten a man from the Lord." In verse 2, "And she again bare his brother Abel, and Abel was a keeper of sheep, but Cain was a tiller of the ground." May God add a blessing to the reading of his holy word. The Bible tells us that Eve gave birth to her first son, Cain. There's nothing like the birth of your first son. I know what I'm talking about. "And there was great rejoicing with much joy and excitement. Eve named her first son Cain," or in the Hebrew tongue, Ayin, which means, "With the help of the Lord, I've gotten me a man." Eve's great hope was that the child she had born would be the promised Savior who would come to earth to redeem and restore. But when the character of Cain began to emerge, Eve and Adam grew discouraged. You see, Cain was no savior. He didn't think like a savior. He didn't act like one. And then Eve gave birth again to her second son, and she named him Abel. And though they had the same mother and father, their character was very different. Abel was a quiet, meek helper and keeper of the flocks. Cain was rough and tumble. He was a tiller of the ground. Abel led a pastoral life with the ewes and the lamb. Cain chose to serve the earth and wrestled from the ground its food and provisions. God had given them both clear instructions on how in worship they were to bring a slain lamb as an offering.

for sin. And so the two brothers erected altars that looked alike, but the sacrifices they brought to place upon the altar were very different. As God had commanded, Abel presented a sacrifice from his flock of sheep. In disobedience and defiance of God's commands, Cain brought to his altar an offering of fruit, produce, and leaves. The Bible tells us that the Lord had respect unto Abel and his offering. In other words, God's favor was shown to Abel for his sacrifice. For when Abel stepped back from his altar, fire flashed from heaven, consuming his sacrifice. Cain, on the other hand, chose to impress God with his altar of floral designs, dressing it with exotic fruits and plants. Cain's altar was dressed up so pretty. It had style and elegance, but one thing was missing. One simple thing was missing: obedience. You know, it is the height of presumption to disobey God's commands and then still expect to be blessed with his favor. 1 Samuel 15:22 says, to obey is better than sacrifice. That day, Cain stood at his altar and he prayed and prayed and prayed, but no fire came down from heaven to show that his sacrifice had been accepted by the Lord. Abel, the brother he was, tried to encourage Cain. He said to Cain, just do as God said and you will be blessed. Just approach the throne in the divinely prescribed way and he will bless your worship with favor. Well, the more Abel tried to get Cain to do the right thing, the more angry and belligerent Cain became. The Bible says, for Cain and for his offering, God had no regard. Look at Genesis chapter 4, verse 5. Genesis chapter 4, verse 5. The Bible says, but unto Cain and to his offering, he, God, had no respect, not respect. And Cain was very, what? Wroth, angry, and his countenance fell. Church, Cain burned with anger. He grew hostile and resentful. He was angry with his brother. He became rebellious, resentful, even discouraged and depressed. Look at what the Lord said to Cain in chapter 4, verse 6. Genesis 4, verse 6. The Lord said, the Lord knew that he was depressed. The Lord said, Cain, why art thou wroth? Why are you angry? And why is your countenance fallen? Why are you depressed? If you do what is right, God says, I'll lift you up. But if you refuse to do what is right, sin will devour and destroy you. Brothers and sisters, from Adam's day to the present time, hear me clearly. From Adam's day to the present time, the great controversy has been raging around this truth, that in the end time there will be only two kinds of people on the earth: those who obey the Lord's commands and those who don't. Cain complained. He complained of the particularity of God, of the fussiness of God, that God would be so narrow-minded to require only one kind of sacrifice. That seemed to Cain to be a little too strict and definitely too inflexible. Cain complained of the injustice of it all, and he harbored in his heart jealousy and hatred for his brother. You would think that that would be the end of it. But because Abel would not conform and align himself with the grievances of Cain, did you hear what I just said? Because Abel would not conform.

calm and align himself with the grievances of Cain. He kept trying. Cain kept trying to provoke Abel and provoke him into controversy and confrontation. But Abel was smart. Are you listening to me? Abel didn't lash back. He just quietly talked about the goodness of God. Everything in his heart told Cain that Abel was right. But Cain grew angry and enraged that his judgment was questioned, and he rebuked his brother and scolded his brother. Well, one day the Bible says that Cain said to Abel, "Brother, meet me out in the field. We need to talk." And when Abel arrived, Cain ambushed Abel, struck him violently. Abel fell to the ground unconscious, the lifeblood draining from his veins. And you can just imagine Adam and Eve as they found Abel's bloody corpse. Imagine their horror as they tried to revive their sweet, kind baby boy. Cain himself must have been terrified, standing over his brother's lifeless body. And as he watched his brother's blood pour out on the ground, I'm sure it began to sink in with him. What have I done? I'm sure he wondered what would happen next. Would the lightning strike him from heaven? Would the earth open up and swallow him? Earth's first assassin, Jesus. The world's first murderer. Would God dispatch an angel to dispense quick justice? Instead, the Bible says God himself came looking for Cain. He didn't send Gabriel. He didn't commission an angel. God himself came looking for Cain. And God said to Cain, "The blood of your brother has given voice to your crime." Look at it, Genesis chapter 4, verse 10. The Lord said, "The voice of thy brother's blood crieth unto me from the ground." Friends, here you have only four people in the church, and one kills off another. All because of a disagreement over worship. And it has been that way throughout history. And it's still going on today. Too often, religious people, religious church-going people, when we cannot control, we crucify. Oh, did you hear me today? When we cannot control, we crucify. When we cannot control someone else's thoughts, someone else's style, someone else's preferences, someone else's way of thinking, we feel we have the right to hurt and torment and crucify. Let me say this unequivocally. That spirit is not only sick, it's from the devil himself. When you feel that you are right and your rightness gives you license to be ugly, are you listening to me? When you feel that your rightness gives you license to hurt, undermine, and destroy those with whom you disagree, that is a spirit from hell. It is a satanic spirit. In Genesis 4, chapter 9, God said, "Cain," look at it, "Cain," chapter 4, verse 9, "where is your brother?" Cain answered, "How should I know? Am I his babysitter? Am I my brother's keeper?" And then the Lord said, "Cain, you are cursed from the earth that has received your brother's blood." Cain killed his brother Abel, brothers and sisters, because he could not control or convince his brother to think the way he thought or worship the way he did. Listen to what the servant of the Lord says. Listen to what Ellen White says. She says, when Cain
moved by the spirit of the wicked one, saw that he could not control Abel, he was so enraged that he destroyed Abel's life. When Cain realized he did not have the power to control Abel, he killed Abel. And down through the ages, this perverse, wicked principle has dominated the religious world to persecute those you cannot exercise power over is a satanic spirit. It is a satanic spirit to crucify those over whom you have no power to control. That is a satanic spirit to torment those who have a different perspective than you. That's evil. And even today, there are people like that in the church. If they can't control you, they will seek to hurt you, maim you, torture you, torment you, or destroy you. If they can't exercise power and control over what you believe, or the way you think, or the way you preach, they will come at you. Believe me, brothers and sisters, if they can't exercise power and control over what you believe or the way you think, you know what is? They see you as subhuman. They see you as expendable. They see you as less than a child of God. This is nothing but the devil at work. And this is one of the first wicked doctrines we find exposed in the Word of God. You know, what gives us the right to think that what we can't control, we must destroy? This spirit, this satanic spirit of control, the control of other people's bodies, the control of other people's minds, the control of other people's wealth, other people's thoughts, it is satanic. Armies kill for the control of land. Churches have killed for the control of their dogma and doctrine. We see it in our political discourse today. I said we see it in our political discourse today. Whether it's right or left, liberal or Democrat, to crucify, whether it's conservative, no matter what party it is, to crucify those you cannot control is evil. And if you believe that those you can't control, you must torment and crucify, you are possessed. Oh, hallelujah, God. You are possessed. If you call people names and disparage and denigrate their humanity and spirituality just because they don't think the way you think, you have a satanic spirit of control. Through the years, I can tell you myself, I have been on the other end of it. Through the years, I've been shut out, even denied opportunities in ministry. Just because I think different or sing different, because I refuse to be controlled by another man's mind or opinion. I'll never forget, I got counsel about that one day. I was flew into a little city called Jefferson City, Missouri, on a little private plane. I got off, we were going to the state legislature, and we got in a limousine. And the limousine driver started driving, but he was a little excited. And my friend who was with me, Dr. Jackson, leaned up and said, "Excuse me, where are we going?" The driver said, "Oh, yeah, we're going by my aunt's house. We're going to make a quick stop at my grandma's house." He had all these people lined up to show off that he's driving Jesse Jackson. And Jesse said, No. He said, "We're going straight to the hotel." And the driver sheepishly said, okay, we're going straight to the hotel. And as he kept driving, Jesse Jackson leaned over to me and said, "Never live your life by someone else's agenda."
Be your own person. Think your own thoughts. Let God direct your step. One day God also used a friend of mine to tell me, go where you're celebrated, brother, not where you're tolerated. Church, when I saw how church people were trying to control me, I wrote a song about it. I surely did. The song title is, Someday We'll All Be Free. That's why I wrote that song. And one of the lyrics in that song says, too many people who don't know what's right think they know what's best for me. They live in a world they want to control, even take my dignity. But love is a river with too many streams. You can't expect the whole world to bow to your dreams. So stand up, my brother, for what you believe. Keep holding on, and one day you will see, someday we'll all be free. Brothers and sisters, the end goal of unconsecrated satanic power is to punish and destroy what it cannot control. And as a pastor, all my ministry, I've seen members who've been possessed with that spirit. I had a psychiatric friend, a psychiatrist, tell me that often people who look like us, who are the descendants of slaves and slavery, the descendants of oppression, often we become like victims who go on to victimize. You got to stay with me. And because we were ordered around and told what to do, when we get the chance, we begin to try to order other people around and tell them what to do and how to live their lives. And we who grew up being told in the British Victorian spirit and way of living, when we get a little power, what do? We try to tell other people how to live their lives. And don't sit there like you don't know what I'm talking about. You know, people come to church and they call themselves trying to help other people live their lives, but they're tormenting other people. We torment people we can't control. Okay, can I come down your street? Child, you need to wear a different hairstyle. What business is that of yours? That's the spirit of satanic control. What business do you have trying to control how somebody else wears their hair? Girl, okay, I asked somebody before I preach this message to pray for me today. Girl, I think you need to lose a little weight. That's none of your business. That's a satanic spirit of control. What you even looking at her pounds for anyway? You know, in the military they have MPs. You know what MPs stand for? The military police. In church they have RPs or CPs, church police, and religious police, people who love to tell others how to live. Come on, y'all with me today. And in this age of social media, one of the terrible things about social media is that everybody who has a phone think they're an expert. Everybody that think you can have a phone and not have a brain. And people who can't control themselves want to control you.
Listen,

Listen, just because you have a Facebook account, you are not excused from the responsibility to be Christ-like. My question is this. Why are you trying to help other people live their lives? Don't you have enough trouble trying to live your own? That you have to tell other people how to live their lives? But I only told her what she needed to hear. Who's telling you what you need to hear? What you call telling people what they need to hear is a devilish way of tormenting other people. What you call yourself telling other people what they need to hear is just your way of taunting someone you cannot control. Think about this. How can you, with your judgmental self, that's all it is, with your hypocritical temperament, with your disparaging comments and unchristlike attitudes, wanting to control another person's life, that's not God at work in you. That's you working like the devil for the Lord. Did you hear me today? I read a story one day, a buzzard and a hummingbird were flying over the same desert. One was looking for pretty, colorful flowers. The other, the buzzard, was looking for something dead and rotting. The hummingbird was looking for something fine and sweet. The vulture, the buzzard, was looking for something to tear apart and criticize. And guess what? Both found what they were looking for in the same desert. So when you come to church, ask yourself, am I a buzzard or a hummingbird? Somebody help me preach this message today. When you come to church, ask yourself, am I a buzzard looking for something to pick apart? Or am I a hummingbird? Whatever you're looking for, you're going to find it. Can I share with you something God shared with me? It's not your job to police people in the church. It's not your job to judge other people's motives. Jesus said, while you're busy worrying about the speck in someone else's eye, you'll miss the big old cross beam in your own eye. Someone once came to a pastor criticizing another member in the church, and they asked the pastor, "Pastor, what do you think of her?" The pastor replied, "Well, one thing I can say, she never came to me criticizing you." How is it that we think we have this spiritual calling to make other people's lives more perfect when our own lives are not perfect? People don't need your advice. They need your love and your encouragement. They don't need your examination or your condemnation. They need your understanding and your patience and your compassion. People will remember how you made them feel. People in church telling people how to raise their children. When their own kids are dysfunctional and out of the church. You would do better and be of more help if you just hugged that sister and said, "I'm praying for you, sister." And if you have nothing to say, then Kim's it. You didn't hear what I said. If you've got nothing good or positive to say, then Kim's it. Yeah, you don't know what I just said. Kim's it. Kim's it is my own new word. K-Y-M-S. Keep your mouth shut. Kim's it. Excuse me. I'm sorry. I meant to say don't say anything at all. That's what I meant to say. And now I know this is tough preaching, and every...

preacher now today. Your church is streaming around the world, and pastors are a little reticent. They have to be so careful trying to speak to the local needs and problems and dysfunction in the local church. But I have to speak prophetically. Are you with me today? I have to stand before my congregation and preach like Nathan did to David when he said, one of your men stole another man's sheep and had the owner of the sheep killed. And then David said in anger, tell me his name and I'll deal with him. And Nathan said to David, you are the man. You stole Bathsheba and had a husband killed. That's part of the prophetic function of the pastor. I can't walk around here only telling you sweet things. To tell people who have power that when you try to control other people, you are attacking one of the greatest gifts God has given the man, the ability to think for themselves, to act freely and think freely. You know, isn't that interesting? God doesn't bully anybody. We bully other people. God doesn't use bullying tactics to try to get people to think straight. What makes us think we should? Church, because so many of us are misguided, we become what I heard one writer call moral monsters. Our virtues become the source of our evil actions. We call ourselves trying to do good, but we're doing evil. And this is not only true of churches and nations, it's true of individuals. Listen carefully, we torment and crucify what we cannot control. And what do we use in the church to torment? Yes, we use our mouths. Yes, sister. Come on up here and preach it with me. We use opposition. You know, folks, when they want to get at you, they just smile and plot against you. Whenever somebody's doing things different than the way you think it should be done, you torment and you torment them with criticism. So that's the first thing. We torment with criticism. We torment with opposition. We see it as our calling to push back when someone is pushing forward. Yes, that was a good, but it won't work. It won't work. Hush your mouth. It's foolish. It's foolish to even try. Church, when you are trying to serve the Lord, there will always be people who will criticize your efforts as you try to praise God in your own way. Another thing we do is we torment with obstruction and sabotage. Do you know there are people, when you are trying to push something in the church, who will actually sabotage you? And if you make a mistake, they will crucify you. You know, even Jesus said in the Word of God, the very ones who shout Hosanna today will shout crucify you tomorrow. Now let's look at, before I close, Genesis 4:12. God punished Cain for a spirit of control. Look, from now on, he said, on the soil which was so responsive, from that when thou tillest the ground, it shall not henceforth yield unto thee her strength. A fugitive and a vagabond shall thou be in the earth. In verse 13, and Cain said unto the Lord, my punishment is greater than I can bear. And verse next one, behold, God said, behold, the Bible says, thou hast driven me out of this day from the face of the earth, said Cain, and from thy face shall I be hid, and I shall be a fugitive and a vagabond in the earth, and it shall come to pass that everyone that findeth me shall slay me. But God, look at, the Lord said unto him, don't worry, therefore whosoever slayeth Cain, vengeance shall be taken on him. How many times? Sevenfold. And the Lord did what? Set a mark upon Cain, lest any finding him should kill him. And look at the next verse. So Cain went out from the presence of the Lord and dwelt in the land of Nod on the east of Eden. Church, Cain became a vagabond.

The thing we find most difficult to understand, before I leave you, why is it that Abel, the first faithful soul, as one writer called him, the first Christian of Adam's children. Woo! Why is it that the first martyr would be the first faithful of Adam's children? The child who was blessed with the favor of God. Well, the servant of the Lord says that Abel, and I love this, she says Abel was a Christian. Ellen White says Enoch was a Christian and Noah was a Christian and Abraham was a Christian. He died, Abel died because he acknowledged in the blood of the offering the slain Lamb of God. Abel had a spirit of loyalty to God. The Bible says that by faith he offered a more excellent sacrifice. But Cain had the same opportunity as Abel. The difference was Abel chose to seek the favor of God through faith and obedience. Before I leave you, why would someone so blessed by God die such a horrible and tragic death? Abel died young. He didn't live to be 100 years old. Abel died very young. These two brothers, Cain and Abel, represent the whole human family. Cain and Abel knew the plan of salvation because Adam taught it to them. But why would someone so blessed by God die such a horrible death? Someone said, I thought the favor of God was supposed to protect you from evil people. Listen to what servant God said. By the way, you know I love to read the writings of God's servant. She said, the mysterious providence which permits the righteous to suffer persecution at the hand of the wicked has been a cause of great perplexity to many who are weak in faith. Isn't that the truth? She said, some are even ready to cast away their confidence in God because he suffers the basest of men, in other words, some of the most wicked men, to prosper, while the best and purest are afflicted and tormented by their cruel power. Lord Jesus, I got to read that again. I said, I got to read that again. Why is it that some, the best and purest, are afflicted and tormented by the cruel power of some of the most wicked in the earth? How is it can one who is just and merciful, who is infinite in power, tolerate such injustice and such oppression? And then she said, this is a question which we have nothing to do. What she's saying is, there's no answer to that question for you. It is a question with which we have nothing to do. She says, God has given us sufficient evidence of his love. Somebody say amen. Amen. And we are not to doubt his goodness because we cannot understand the workings of his providence. Said the Savior to his disciples, foreseeing the doubts that would press upon their souls in days of trial and darkness. Remember the word that I said unto you, the servant is not greater than his Lord. The servant is not greater than his Lord. You know what Jesus was saying to his disciples and saying to us by saying that the servant is not greater than his Lord? He was saying, if they persecute you because they cannot control you, you got to remember they persecuted me. Because they could not control me, and they will also persecute you. Brothers and sisters, all that says is if they did it to Jesus, you've got to expect that they will do it to you. So why are you shocked? If they did it to Jesus, they will do it to you. Our Savior was a victim of religious intolerance.

victim of people who believe if I can't control you, I will destroy you. Brothers and sisters, I can't finish my message today. The old preachers used to talk about, and actually they sang about it. There's a man walking around taking names. Oh, I used to sing that spiritual. And they talk about how old King Death is that man taking names. And they talk about how one Friday night, King Death took the name of Jesus and wrote it in his book of death. And early Sabbath morning, the devil got nervous and went to King Death and said, "Is that name Jesus still in your book?" King Death opened the book and said, "Oh yes, oh yes, his name is still here." That Saturday night, the devil got more worried and went to King Death and said, "Do you still see his name in your book?" Old King Death opened the book and said, "Oh, don't worry. His name is still here. They crucified him because they couldn't control him. They killed him, and his name is still in the book." Oh, but early Sunday morning, the devil got really, really, really worried. And he ran to King Death and said, "Do you still have his name in your book?" Old King Death opened up that book and his face was filled with astonishment. The devil said, "What's the matter, man? What's the matter? Read what you see. Read what you see." And the devil began to read. King Death began to read. "Oh, Death, where is thy sting? Oh, grave, where is thy victory?" The Lord does not forget or neglect his children who have been tormented and crucified. He will raise you up. I read this. Ellen White says, "Sometimes God allows the wicked one to reveal his true character. He lets you go through what you go through to reveal the devil's character." Woo! My Jesus! My Jesus! He lets us be tormented and crucified so that everybody can see the true character of evil. Oh, but somewhere I read that my God is not slack concerning his promises. Somewhere I read we are, okay, can I look it up? 2 Corinthians chapter 4 verse 8. 2 Corinthians chapter 4 verse 8. Somewhere I read we are troubled. We are troubled on every side. Yet we are not distressed. We are perplexed, but not in despair. We are, somebody help me this morning. We are persecuted, but not forsaken. We are cast down, but not destroyed. Always bearing about in the body, in our body, in our body. We are carrying in our body what Jesus went through, the dying of the Lord Jesus, so that the life also of Jesus might be made manifest where? In our body. Look at 2 Corinthians chapter 4 verse 16. Look at verse 16. "Oh, but no matter what I'm going through, no matter what you're going through, we faint not." Hallelujah, hallelujah. Praise God today. We what? "Faint not, but though our outward man perish, yet..." Hallelujah, God, the inward man. I'm being renewed every day. And look at verse 17. "For our..." Come on now. You're persecuting me. But when I think of what Jesus went through, my affliction is a light affliction. Hallelujah. And it is what?
but for a moment, but it worketh for us a far more exceeding and eternal way of glory. Hallelujah. I want you to know, I read this in Servant of the Lord's writing. She says, the righteous, that's those of us who are trying to live for Christ. She says, the righteous are placed, as the pianist goes to the piano, the righteous are placed in the furnace of affliction, that they themselves might be purified. Whatever you're going through is that God can fix you and fit you for heaven. So when you're tormented by those who can't control you, pray for them. Just pray for them. I read this too. You know, I do a lot of study and reading in preparation for messages, and I can't present everything I come across. But I got to share this with you. The cruelties heaped upon the follower of Jesus are instigated by Satan. Satan and his hosts. Oh, I got to read it in a context so you'll understand. I'm going to read the full thing. Are you listening carefully? I said, are you listening carefully? The cruelties heaped upon the follower of Jesus are instigated by Satan and his hosts because they cannot force the true Christian to submit to their control. Because they cannot control you, they will crucify you. They will torment you. They will hurt you. Every martyr of Jesus dies a conqueror. Oh, can I ask you to pray? Let's pray. Let's bow our heads today. Our Father in heaven, I'm going to ask in faith, in prayer, that those of us who call ourselves Christian, that you will remove from us this satanic spirit of control. Lord, it is in the church. It is in the hearts of members who do not know what it's like to live every day, every moment, seeking to resemble, reflect, and reveal the character of Christ. And so I'm asking you today, Lord Jesus, look at my heart. Look at our hearts. And if that spirit lives in us, take it from us. And Lord, when other people who have that spirit, when they see they can't control us, when they seek to hurt us and maim us and torment us and crucify us, help us to remember that their hurt will be our blessing. You will find a way, dear God, to bless us amid our trials and bless us even in our adversity. Teach us that those trials that come from even our brothers in the church and the pew, our brothers and sisters in the Lord, that you will use it for our good. But most of all, I'm praying, dear God, anywhere

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Somebody say hallelujah and amen. 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

0: welcome to Your Story Hour. I'm Aunt Nikki.
1: And I'm Uncle John, and we're here to bring you today's
0: inspiring story. Hello there, and a great big welcome to everyone.
1: Boys and girls, moms and dads.
0: Grandmas and grandpas, aunts and uncles.
1: Cousins, neighbors.
0: My goodness, we really mean everybody.
1: Okay. Say, Aunt Nikki.
0: Yes?
1: I happen to know that Aunt Carol has a story all ready for us, and that it involves someone quite famous, Abraham Lincoln.
0: You're right, Uncle John. And more specifically, it involves Abraham Lincoln's wife, Mary Todd Lincoln.
1: Oh, I see.
0: However, today's story isn't directly about either of the Lincolns, but about a very interesting lady who was Mrs. Lincoln's dressmaker. Her name was Elizabeth Keckley, and it might be hard to believe, but...
1: But what? Come on now, you have to tell us. You've already started your sentence.
0: Well, all right. Elizabeth, or Lizzie as she was known, started out life as a slave.
1: Well, this should be fascinating. How did Elizabeth Keckley get all the way from slavery to the White House?
0: That, Uncle John, is exactly what we're going to discover. Most of our presentation today is based on Elizabeth Keckley's own book on the topic, and we call it Mrs. Lincoln's Dressmaker.
2: Elizabeth Keckley was born in 1818 of slave parents, automatically making little Lizzie a slave as well. Her mother, Agnes Hobbs, known as Aggie, was owned by Colonel Armistead Burwell, a Virginia planter. Aggie, one of 50 slaves owned by the Burwells, served in the main house, and when Lizzie was just 4 years old, she was assigned to care for the Burwells' new baby daughter.
3: Now, Lizzie.
4: Yes, ma'am.
3: You will be watching over baby Elizabeth. Keep the flies away from her face.
4: Yes, ma'am, I will.
3: You are to be Elizabeth's little maid. Here, I'm going to put her in her cradle. There now. I want you to rock her, Lizzie. You're not to let her cry. I'm depending on you to do a good job, and I'm going to be checking on you to make sure you do.
2: Little Lizzie took her job very seriously. A bit too seriously, perhaps, since she began to swing the cradle quite enthusiastically. Suddenly...
4: Oh, no! The baby fell out! She's on the floor! Don't cry, baby, don't cry!

0: am I gonna do? I know. Maybe I can scoop it up. It's maybe a cool shovel.
1: Lizzie, what are you doing?
2: I'm so sorry. I'm so sorry.
1: Put that shovel down and leave her alone this instant. Oh, shh, Poopoo baby. You shall be punished for this, you careless, heartless child, and I vow you shall not soon forget your lashing.
3: Lizzie was indeed severely whipped for the accident, but in spite of this initial disaster, she continued as the child's maid. As time went by, she even helped lift a bit of her mother's heavy workload, which included making clothes, not only for the Burwell family, but for all 50 slaves as well. As for Lizzie's father, George Hobbs, since he was owned by another man, he was allowed to visit just twice a year, at Easter and Christmas. Eventually, Mr. Burwell arranged to let George live with Lizzie and her mother, an arrangement which was met with great happiness.
4: Ah, Aggie, my love. I don't know which I like best, being home with you or with Lizzie. You're both so dear to my heart. Lizzie, look at you. How big you've grown. What a fine, fine girl you are.
3: Sadly, this happy arrangement lasted but a short time, and the family was forever separated when George's master moved west, taking Lizzie's father with him. Ripping apart slave families in this way was very common and very wrong. Every member of the little family was brokenhearted, but that was not at all appreciated by Mrs. Burwell, who coldly snapped at Lizzie's mother.
5: Oh, just stop this nonsense, Aggie. Moping around? You are not the only slave who has had to part with her husband, you know. If you want a husband so badly, stop crying and go find another one.
3: When Lizzie was about 14 years old, she was loaned out to live with Burwell's oldest son, Reverend Robert Burwell, and his rather severe wife. Lizzie worked very hard, but was distrusted and scolded repeatedly.
6: I declare, Lizzie, you'll never amount to anything. And besides, you have a stubborn, uppity pride that, mark my word, shall be dealt with.
3: Eventually, when Lizzie was 18, the Burwells engaged the schoolmaster, Mr. Bingham, to mercilessly flog her to cure her of what was regarded as her undue pride. After the fourth terrible beating, during which Lizzie, as usual, refused to cry out, Mr. Bingham's horrible behavior and Lizzie's bruised, bleeding body finally brought the man to his knees.
7: I cannot flog you anymore, Lizzie. I will never, never strike a servant again. Please, please forgive me.
3: And as far as anyone knows, Mr. Bingham kept his word. But Lizzie's troubles were not over. Lizzie was forced into an unwanted relationship with a white man in the area and eventually gave birth to this terrible man's child.
8: Don't you worry, little one. I love you with all my heart. In some way, somehow, I'm going to see to it that you do not live your life as a slave.
3: In 1847, Lizzie and her mother were sent to live with another of the Burwells' children, their daughter Anne and her husband, Mr. Garland, who lived in St. Louis. Since the Garlands had deep money problems, Lizzie basically supported the entire household of 17 people by using the sewing and dressmaking skills she had learned from her mother. Her high-class clients were enthusiastic.
9: Why, where did you learn to sew like this, Lizzie? This dress is beautiful.
8: Thank you, Mrs. Le Bourgeois.
9: I shall be the finest lady at the ball, thanks to you and your needle.
3: Finally, Lizzie approached Mr. Garland to ask if she could purchase her own freedom and that of her son George. Her inquiry was met with a blunt no. Time passed, during which she was married to an old friend from Virginia, James Keckley, but sadly the marriage didn't last long. Eventually, an arrangement was made for Lizzie to travel east to collect money from sympathetic friends to meet the cost of $1,200, the price which Mr. Garland finally agreed to in order for Lizzie to purchase her freedom and George's. When that plan fell through at the last moment, Mrs. Le Bourgeois came to the rescue.
9: Lizzie, I've been thinking. It would be a shame for you to have to go to beg for what we should give you. You have many friends here in St. Louis, and I am going to raise the $1,200.

0: dollars you need among them.
1: Happily, Mrs. LeBourgeois was successful in raising the needed funds.
2: We're free, George! Free! Oh, what a glorious ring that word has! Free!
1: Before leaving St. Louis in the spring of 1860, Lizzie worked hard to repay every cent that her lady patrons and friends had given her to buy her freedom and that of her son. She then went east to Baltimore and on to Washington, D.C., where she rented accommodations and began making fashionable dresses for some of the capital's finest ladies, including Mrs. Jefferson Davis.
3: Oh, Lizzie, Christmas is almost here, and you've made so many beautiful things for my family.
2: Thank you, Mrs. Davis. I'm still working on that silk dressing gown for your husband.
3: Oh, no, it's not finished yet?
2: I've had to lay it aside for so many other projects that I just...
3: Oh, but tomorrow is Christmas, and I
2: Don't
3: really...
2: trouble yourself, Mrs. Davis. I'll stay tonight until I've finished it. I promise.
1: Lizzie's needle flew as she labored over the robe for Mr. Davis, taking the very last stitches when the clock struck midnight on Christmas Eve. Over the next weeks, the war that was destined to break out between the North and the South was frequently discussed in the Davis household, often in Lizzie's presence. The sympathies of the Davises were, of course, with the South.
3: Lizzie, you are so very handy that I should like to take you South with me. You know there's going to be a war.
2: No, I hope not.
3: Oh, yes, the Southern people will not submit to the demands of the abolitionists to end slavery. They will fight, and they will win. You'd better go south with me, Lizzie. I'll take good care of you. Besides, it will go badly for the colored people here in the north.
2: Are you sure?
3: Yes. And when we come back, the southern people will choose Mr. Davis for their president. So it won't be long until I shall live in the White House.
1: Lizzie was almost tempted to go south with Mrs. Davis, but believing that the people of the north would fight for the flag that they held in such high regard, she chose to stay in the north. After the Davises left, Lizzie was introduced to several prominent ladies, including the wife of General McLean, who was more than eager to have a dress made for a special occasion.
4: I positively must have a new dress to dine at the Willards next Sunday. Here's the material I just purchased, and you must start on it right away.
2: But Miss McLean, I've already too much work promised. I'm sorry, but it would be impossible for me to make this dress for you.
4: Nothing is impossible, and I must have this dress.
2: But really,
4: now, don't say no one more time. Besides, I've heard you say that you'd like to work for the ladies of the White House. I know Mrs. Lincoln very well, and her husband has now been elected president. If you finish this dress for me by Sunday, I'll introduce you.
2: To Mrs. Lincoln?
4: Yes.
2: Well then, Miss McLean, you shall have your dress.
1: Lizzie stayed up sewing every night, barely finishing Mrs. McLean's dress on time. Soon thereafter, when Mrs. McLean was visiting Mary Lincoln, she learned that Mrs. Lincoln was in urgent need of a dress herself, since the one she had planned to wear to the inaugural reception had been spoiled by a spilled cup of coffee. Mrs. Lincoln asked Mrs. McLean's advice on whom she might engage to make a new dress for her.
4: I can recommend Lizzie Keckley with great confidence, Mrs. Lincoln.
1: And so Lizzie appeared at the White House at the scheduled time, only to discover three other dressmakers were also awaiting an interview with Mrs. Lincoln. She was the last to be called into Mrs. Lincoln's presence.
5: Ah, Mrs. Keckley, tell me, who else have you worked for here in Washington, D.C.?
2: Among others, Mrs. Lincoln, one of my best patrons has been Mrs. Senator Davis.
5: Mrs. Davis, I see. Very good. Can you do my work?
2: Yes, Mrs. Lincoln, I can. Will you have much work for me to do?
5: That, Mrs. Keckley, will depend on your prices. We are just from the West, you know, and don't have much money.
2: I'm sure we can come to an agreement, Mrs. Lincoln.
5: Well, then we must get busy. The reception will be Tuesday night.
6: Well, well, Aunt Nikki, It certainly sounds like Elizabeth Keckley is well on her way to the White House.
7: Yes, it does. Soon Aunt Carol will finish our story. But first...
6: First, we want to tell you about some of the free things you'll find to do on our website at yourstoryhour.org. 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There are great stories.

0: to read, riddles to solve, puzzles, poems, recipes, jokes, brain teasers. Well, you get the idea.
1: 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And then there's Adventures in the Holy Bible.
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0: All 26 of them, and they're the very same ones that we broadcast and that we sell. But when you take the adventures, you'll get them absolutely free.
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1: And our address is P.O. Box 8, Niles, N-I-L-E-S, Michigan, 49120. That's P.O. Box 8, Niles, Michigan, 49120.
0: Well, I see by the clock on the wall that we'd better get back to our story and see what happens next, Aunt Nikki.
1: Good thinking, Uncle John. So here now is the continuation of Mrs. Lincoln's Dressmaker.
2: Lizzie worked feverishly on Mrs. Lincoln's dress, and taking the last stitches on the very afternoon of the reception, she bundled up the dress and headed for the White House. When she was ushered upstairs, she found Mrs. Grimsley, Mary Lincoln's cousin, in the room with Mrs. Lincoln, who was in a terrible state of upset.
3: Mrs. Keckley, you have disappointed me. Why do you bring my dress at this late hour?
4: I've just finished it, Mrs. Lincoln. I thought it would be in time.
3: But you are not in time. I have no time now to dress. In fact, I will not dress and go down with the other ladies.
5: Come now, cousin, there's plenty of time for you to dress. Let Mrs. Keckley assist you, and she will soon have you ready.
3: But...
5: And can you help her arrange her hair, Mrs. Keckley?
3: Certainly.
5: You see, Mary, all will be well.
3: All right, then. I suppose.
4: Here now. Just let me unbutton the dress. All right, there. Now we'll just let you slip into it, just so. Very good.
3: Oh, it's really quite beautiful.
6: Ah, Willie, Tad, let your old father just sink down here on the sofa.
7: We want a story, Father. Please?
6: All right, then. Under a spreading chestnut tree, the village smithy stands. The smith... A mighty man is he, with large and sinewy hands. And the muscles of his brawny arms are strong as iron bands.
3: You seem to be in a poetical mood tonight, Father.
6: Yes, Mother, these are poetical times. Why, I do declare you look charming in that dress. You, Mrs. Keckley, Madam Elizabeth, you have met with great success. My wife looks positively elegant.
2: And in short order, Lizzie watched almost as if in awe. Mrs. Lincoln, now serene, composed, and smiling, took the president's offered arm as together they grandly departed for the party in the rooms below. The reception was a success. And over the next few months, Lizzie, who had now become Mrs. Lincoln's official dressmaker and confidant, produced 15 or 16 beautiful dresses for the First Lady. Eventually, she would produce many more dresses for special occasions, dresses which were the admiration of Washington's most elite society. However, that fall, when the war between the states was already well underway, Mrs. Lincoln, in the interest of economy, persuaded the president to throw only 3 receptions in place of the usual series of expensive state dinners. In preparation, Lizzie made frequent trips to the White House.
3: I suppose, Lisbeth, when you came in, you saw Willie riding his pony on the lawn?
4: Yes, Mrs. Lee.

0: mistaken, he seems quite fond of that pony. It was a gift, I believe.
1: Yes, the boys are constantly receiving gifts from Mr. Lincoln's admirers.
0: I see Willie riding his pony almost every day.
1: Indeed. I'm quite beside myself, though. To get him in out of the cold, it's been so chilly lately. He's such a sweet, gentle child. Why, you know, he spends much time here with me, reading, drawing on his sketch pad.
0: Yes, I've often seen him here. He's a great favorite of Mr. Lincoln as well.
1: But I fear for him out there in this awful weather. His health is delicate, and I just want to make sure that... Well, never mind, Lisbeth. We have a reception coming up, and we must plan ahead.
2: Unfortunately, Mrs. Lincoln's fears about Willie were not unfounded. Soon he was in bed with a high fever. In spite of the very best of care, he grew worse instead of better. And as the date of the reception neared, Mrs. Lincoln thought the event should be postponed. A doctor was consulted who seemed positive that Willie was beginning to turn a corner towards recovery. So preparations continued. But the very evening of the reception, Willie suddenly took a turn for the worse. Both the president and Mrs. Lincoln were by his side.
1: Oh, my dear, dear boy, how feverish you are. Your hand is so hot. Father, how can we leave him to go down?
3: The guests are here, Mother, so we must.
1: Lisbeth. Please, will you stay with Willie?
0: Yes, of course. Let me fix your hair and help you dress. Then I'll stay by his side while you're downstairs entertaining.
2: Throughout the evening, the Lincolns broke away from the festivities to visit Willie, who was in the big bed in the guest room. The night passed slowly, and Lizzie watched as Willie grew worse. Sadly, after lingering only a few more days, Willie passed away on February 20th, 1862, from what was probably typhoid fever. Lizzie helped prepare his body for the funeral. Everyone in the White House, servants and all, were in mourning, and the Lincolns were beside themselves with grief. The president completely broke down.
3: My poor boy. He was too good. Too good for this earth. God has called him home.
2: Black crepe was hung everywhere, and Mary Lincoln's grief utterly overcame her. She was even unable to attend Willie's funeral, and for the next 2 years, her days were in the continual shadow of sadness. Meanwhile, adding to the president's burdens, constant bad news about the war made life extremely difficult. Finally, in 1864, receptions at the White House were again resumed, and Mrs. Lincoln began to prepare for what she hoped would be a second term in office for her husband. Her worries, however, were not entirely about the needs of the country.
1: Elizabeth, do you think Mr. Lincoln will be re-elected?
0: Yes. He has now proven himself faithful to the best interests of the country.
1: Your confidence gives me hope, because, Elizabeth, more is at stake than he knows.
0: What do you mean?
1: The people of society here in the East continually look at my wardrobe with a critical eye, and I have run up considerable debts.
0: How much debt, Mrs. Lincoln?
1: About $27,000. It's just that Mr. Lincoln's salary is not sufficient, and he happily looks upon my rich dresses, but he has no idea.
0: Mr. Lincoln does not even suspect how much you owe?
1: Oh, no. I don't ever want him to know. And if he is reelected, I won't have to tell him. It's just that I value his happiness so much. But if he is defeated, then... And what if his enemies learn of it? Well, many of his fellow Republicans are rich, and they can well afford to... They cannot refuse to advance whatever money I require. Oh, Elizabeth, do you really think we shall remain in the White House?
0: I do. In fact, I'm so confident of it that I'm tempted to ask a favor of you.
1: A favor?
0: Yes.

0: I would like...
1: What is it? What can I do for you? You have been such a friend to me.
0: Would it be possible for you to make a present to me of the glove that the president wears at the first public reception after his second inaugural?
1: Of course. But you know it will be filthy from shaking so many hands. I'll be tempted to take it with tongs and toss it into the fireplace.
0: Never mind about that. I shall cherish it as a precious memento of the man who did so much for my race when he issued the Emancipation Proclamation. He has been a savior to my people.
1: Well, then, you shall have the glove. If, as we both hope, Mr. Lincoln continues as president.
2: In fact, Abraham Lincoln was reelected. And just before the president and Mrs. Lincoln left for the inaugural reception, Lizzie congratulated him. He grasped her outstretched hand.
3: I thank you, Madam Elizabeth. I don't know whether I should feel thankful or not, however. The position brings with it many trials. We do not know what we are destined to pass through, but God will be with us all. I put my trust in God.
2: Happily, Lizzie did receive the glove, but little did she or anyone know that within a few days, even as the Civil War came to an end, Abraham Lincoln would be viciously struck down by an assassin's bullet. When Lizzie heard the terrible news, she wanted to go to Mrs. Lincoln immediately, but didn't know exactly where she might be. Meanwhile, in the midst of her shock, Mary Lincoln was pleading.
1: Send for Elizabeth Keckley. I want her just as soon as she can be brought here.
2: Three messengers tried, but failed to find Lizzie. Finally, however...
4: Mrs. Keckley, I've been sent by Mrs. Lincoln. Come with me immediately to the White House.
2: What a terrible, wrenching scene met Lizzie's eyes. Mary Lincoln was prostrate with shock and grief. Before long, Robert, Lincoln's oldest son, and Tad, Willie's younger brother, joined Lizzie in their mother's room. No one can really imagine that sad scene, nor could anyone imagine the numbing grief that would wrap its dark fingers around millions of mourning Americans as news of the president's death reached across the nation. Even as the president's body was eventually sent west, back to Springfield, Illinois, Lizzie and the Lincolns' two children were the only ones allowed entrance into Mary Lincoln's room. And finally, as Mrs. Lincoln prepared to leave the White House, it was Lizzie who helped her pack.
1: Oh, Elizabeth, we must give away all my husband's things. I cannot bear to see them. I cannot bear to be reminded of the past.
2: And so Lizzie helped give Mr. Lincoln's things away to his most faithful admirers. And then, once the dozens of boxes were packed, Mary Lincoln, accompanied by Lizzie, left the White House, boarded a special train car, and traveled to Chicago, where Mrs. Lincoln resided for some time. It was eventually learned that Mrs. Lincoln was in debt for far more than $27,000, and she appealed to Congress for help.
1: Elizabeth, you are my best and kindest friend. I wish it were in my power to make you comfortable for the balance of your days. If Congress provides for me, depend on it. I will provide for you.
2: But alas, it was not to be. No money was ever provided by Congress. Mary Lincoln spent the rest of her days in various places, never really being relieved of the debt that hung over her head, even as she, with Lizzie's help, tried to sell her beautiful dresses for the money they might provide. Lizzie became a leader and champion among her own people for the charitable work which she carried on in their behalf, but sadly, in the end, she died in poverty in one of the very homes that she had helped provide for the homeless. And yet, her legacy of self-sufficiency, exceptional talent, loyalty to the First Lady, and of her reverence for the President, whom she held in such high esteem, all speak of the amazing resourcefulness and noble character of Elizabeth Keckley, the woman who served as Mrs. Lincoln's dressmaker.

0: Well, well, Aunt Nikki, what a story. Mary Lincoln certainly had much tragedy and sorrow in her life. I'm glad she had such a faithful friend as Elizabeth Keckley.
1: Yes. However, when Elizabeth first published her book called Behind the Scenes in the Lincoln White House, Mrs. Lincoln was upset, since Elizabeth quoted some of her private letters.
0: I can understand that. After all, private is private.
1: True. But Elizabeth actually tried to help people to see Mrs. Lincoln in a more favorable light. Mary Lincoln was much criticized after she left the White House, and Elizabeth, who was Mrs. Lincoln's friend, wanted people to understand her better. Fortunately, the friendship between the two women was eventually somewhat renewed.
0: Well, that's good to know. And now I hate to say it, but our time is over for today. But remember, you can contact us by going to our website at yourstoryhour.org. Or you can call us at 800-987-7879. Or you can write to us at P.O. 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
1: We'll be looking forward to hearing from you. And in the meantime, we send our love to you all.